0: Governor, are you enjoying your holiday over here?
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2: You're listening to NPR, Manawa Two Peoples Radio. That was Dirty Harry and Mal Demur. And before that was our 1980 song for this hour, Tears for Fears and Everybody Wants to Rule the World. Okay, now I was talking earlier about the Iran war, which is back on. How's it affecting petrol prices here? Well, it's not really too much, because the cheapest for 91 in Palmerston North today is $2.67.9. $2.67.9, that's pretty good, isn't it? Not as good as before the conflict, but anyway, that's similar to last week from what I remember. And the most expensive in Palmerston North today for 91 is $2.99.7, so about 30 cents difference there. Between the lowest price and the highest price. So, again, pays to shop around. It's 9 minutes to one. Coming up at 1 o'clock, we'll have the latest weather for you. But right now, here's Straight Jacket Fits on NPR.
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0: 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Te reo irirangi o ngā tangata o Manawatu. It's 1 o'clock. 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
9: And it is a very good afternoon to you. Welcome to the second hour of Adam in the Afternoon for Thursday, July the 16th. Let's have a look at what the weather's doing for today. Cloudy periods with the odd shower. And also nor'westerlies, headed for a high today of 16, down to 9 tonight. Currently in Palmerston North, we have a moderate northerly, and it is 15.5 degrees. 1:03, hey, let's kick off this hour with Kiwi music from both sides of the line on NPR, 999 AM.

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0: You're listening to NPR, Te Reo Irirangi o Ngā Tangata o Manawatū. And that was Ray and Olivia Foy with Koko Mea.
1: Today in history.
0: Today is July the 16th. It is the 197th day of the year. So there are 168 days remaining until the end of the year. Let's have a look at what happened today in history for July the 16th. In 1377, King Richard II of England is crowned. In 1790, the District of Columbia is established as the capital of the United States after signature of the Residence Act. Wow. In 1935, the world's first parking meter is installed, and that was in Oklahoma City, Oklahoma. Whoever did that should be shot. In 1969, the Apollo 11 lunar landing mission is launched from Cape Kennedy in Florida. And in 1994, the comet Shoemaker-Levy 9 is destroyed in a head-on collision with Jupiter. I think I remember that, yeah. There you go. There's just a few things that happened today in history on July the 16th. It's 11 past one. Here's some local music now from Benny Tupine on NPR.

You're listening to NPR, Manawa Two Peoples Radio. That's Everclear with Everything to Everyone. Okay, let's have a look at All Blacks Rugby. They're currently participating in the Nations Championship. And last weekend at Henry Stadium in Wellington was the second game by the All Blacks. It was against Italy, and the All Blacks easily won that, 47-17. So there's one more game before the All Blacks go overseas, and that's coming up this Saturday, the All Blacks against Ireland. And that's at Eden Park at Auckland, starts at 10 past 7. Now you can watch that live on Sky Sport or delayed on TV3 a bit later in the evening, which is what I'll be doing, and try not to find out the score before then. I was quite successful last weekend. So there we go, All Blacks Ireland coming up this Saturday at Eden Park. Should win. All Blacks should win. They usually do well at Eden Park. It's 19 minutes past 1. Here's Yoko.

You're listening to NPR, Manawatū People's Radio. That was Yoko Takahashi and Fly Me to the Moon. Okay, let's have a look at NRL Telstra Premiership Rugby League this weekend. It is round 20, and that kicks off tonight with the Panthers against the Broncos in Sydney. Panthers are top of the table, so should probably win that one. Tomorrow night, we've got the Sharks against the Knights, also in Sydney. And then after that, the Roosters against the Storm, also in Sydney. Saturday, Raiders versus Rabbitohs in Canberra, and then the Warriors against the Dragons in Auckland. Warriors are second on the table, Dragons are 17th, so you think that the Warriors could easily win that one? Let's hope so. And after that is the Bulldogs against the Tigers in Sydney. Sunday, got the Titans against the Sea Eagles on the Gold Coast. And then after that, the Dolphins versus the Cowboys in Brisbane. There you go. There's your NRL Rugby League this weekend, round 20. It's 24.

4 minutes past one. Coming up soon, I'll play another 1980s song. And of course, we will have useless but interesting facts. But right now, here's Bic Runga and Dan Wilson on NPR.

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3: And now, the moment you've all been waiting for, it's time for Useless But Interesting Facts.
4: Yes, it is, and here are today's Useless But Interesting Facts. When we sleep in a new environment, our brains enter survival mode. One hemisphere rests, while the other remains on high alert. This is why we often wake up feeling groggy and may even be awakened by the slightest noise. Scientists call this the first night effect. Yes, I've noticed as well when I sleep in a different bed at some other location. Perhaps I'm staying away for a few nights, and the first night I always have trouble getting to sleep. Yeah, so that's why. Your brain is wired to value physical objects far more than digital ones. This is why unwrapping the physical disc of a new game generally feels more satisfying than downloading it. Yeah, I've noticed that when I get Star Trek DVDs, even though I can watch Star Trek anytime streaming, when I actually get the physical DVD, I'm very happy. Cannabis can decrease REM sleep, the stage of sleep associated with dreaming. When smokers stop using cannabis, they may experience rebound REM sleep, leading to more intense and vivid dreams. Nope, can't relate to that. And in 1977, Bonnie Tyler had vocal cord surgery and was told to rest her voice for 6 weeks. She screamed in frustration one day, resulting in a permanent rasp that defined the rest of her career. And I will be playing a Bonnie Tyler song very shortly. There you go. There's today's Useless But Interesting Facts. It's 28 minutes to 2. Here's Mosey on NPR.

You're listening to NPR, Te Reo Irirangi o Ngā Tangata o Manawatū, and that was Valkyrie with a haka mana. Some breaking news this afternoon here in Palmerston North. Emergency services have attended an incident outside the Palmerston North District Court. Apparently, multiple people fled the scene at speed, and a man was loaded into an ambulance. So not exactly sure what the incident was. There's not many other details there. But something happened outside the district court today here in Palmerston North. We'll see what comes of that. Okay, now for something completely different, I'm going to play a song this hour from the 1980s. And as I mentioned earlier, Bonnie Tyler passed away recently. So here's a duet that Bonnie Tyler did with fellow Welsh singer Shaken Stevens, which was released in December 1983. It made it to number 5 in the UK singles chart and number 1 in Ireland. So it's Bonnie Tyler and Shaken Stevens with A Rockin' Good Way.

Hi, this is Grizz from the Blue Grizzly Band. You're listening to NPR. I've got my music on here and you can too. Coming up next, we have some more great local music.

0: You're listening to NPR, Manawatu People's Radio. That was Captain Relaxo and Feel Like You're Full. And before that was Bonnie Tyler and Shaken Stevens, Rockin' Good Way. Bonnie Tyler, of course, passed away recently. And that's a duet she did in the 1980s with her fellow Welsh singer. Yeah. Now, some news has just come through that emergency services have been called to an incident outside the Palmerston North District Court today. Not exactly sure what the incident is. Someone was taken away in an ambulance, but just looking at a couple of news websites, and there's not much details there about actually what the incident was. So, yeah, be interesting to see what that is. May hear more about it a bit later on. What's the weather doing today? Well, it's about 15 degrees at the moment. It's supposed to be fine this afternoon, but probably not. But it's not that cold, 15 degrees. Supposed to get up to 16 today. Okay, that's just about it for me for this afternoon. Great being with you once again over the past couple of hours for Adam in the afternoon. Sport coming up this weekend, the All Blacks against Ireland. That should be a good game on a Saturday evening from Eden Park. And then the final of the FIFA World Cup on Monday morning between Argentina and Spain. Actually might get up early to watch that one. Well, I'm not going to actually get up. I'll just stay in bed and watch it. Okay, enjoy the rest of your day and we'll catch you next time. Bye for now.
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1: 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tour, and the theme for his tour is sitar for mental health. Time mile to look him up, otherwise enjoy this little piece from him. And
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1: 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We are proud to support the Kabayan Radio Show. A big congratulations to Agnes and Alfie for getting it up and running. Tune in Tuesday nights between 6 and 7 to hear about our latest deals and any current affairs in the Pinoy community. Morrison Mitsubishi, the home of repeat business.
0: Kabayan Radio, celebrating a decade of news, information and entertainment for the Pinoy community of Aotearoa.
2: Yes, magandang gabi, Barbie.
3: Yes, magandang araw po.
2: Ay, araw.
3: Gabi po, gabi.
2: Yeah, gabi na.
3: So.
2: At para sa ating mga kababayan around the globe, kahit saang barangay kayo naroroon ngayong gabi, isang magandang hapunan sa inyong lahat. 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
2: Yeah, nawala ka last week. Saan ka pumunta? Oh. Can you tell us where did you go?
3: So last week, pumunta po yung pamilya ko sa Fiji. So we escaped the winter blast of New Zealand.
2: You escaped the winter, but this coming Thursday and Friday, there will be a lot of snowing just beyond the Canterbury Mountains. Wow. I'm so excited. I love winter. I love winter.
3: Really?
2: Yeah.
3: Summer girl pa ako. Ayaw ko sa lamig.
2: Ganun.
3: Pero yes. So, kasama ko po ngayon ang Vice President for Internal Affairs ng Apo Asia NZ. So, Bro Alfie, alohado. Wait, alohado?
2: Alohado.
3: Alohado. Magandang araw po, Tito Alfie.
2: Yeah, magandang araw din. And, I've been missing you actually last week. At ako lang nag-iisa dito. And I tackle all again the one that we supposed to do previously na nag-close ang ating programa. But, yeah, sanay naman ako sa nagsosolo. So, what's up for today?
3: So today po, we're going to talk about the fundraising movie night for Apo Asia NZ. So my fundraiser activity po ang Apo Asia NZ at maaari po bang ikwento nyo ang fundraiser sa mga listeners natin.
2: But yes, pagpasensyahan natin si Barbie, but you know why si Barbie, she's having difficulty in pronouncing the Filipino dialect. Yan ang weakness ni Barbie. But sa akin naman, nahirapan din ako magkwento o magsalita or gamit ng Tagalog na language, na dialect. So, parehas lang kami, ha? 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Mabuti sana kung nandito si Agnes, ma-okay yun. So, anyway, to correct it, the pronunciation of Aposians.
3: Oh!
2: Aposians. So,
3: Aposians.
2: That is Alpha Phi Omega, South Island Alumni Association, New Zealand. So, yan ang organization that we are holding it here. And regarding sa fundraisers, we are supporting a lot of organizations, civic organizations around here, just like Blood NZ. Yeah, we are supporting them. We are helping them fundraising. Yung St. John, yeah, na tinutulungan din namin yan sila mag-fundraise. City Mission, tumutulong kami sa kanila. Kumbaga, we are working together with them. So, ang kwan din, ang Halswell Quarry. Mm. Ang Halswell Quarry, actually, we had adopted one park. Sa loob ng Halswell's Quarry, may mga different section

0: ano, at ito ay magaganap sa Hoyt Cinema One this coming Friday at 6 o'clock.
1: Nice.
0: Sa gabi. Punta ka.
1: Opo.
0: Yeah.
1: I'll try and make it.
0: Yeah, yeah. Sabihin ko si Eric, bigyan kayo ng ticket. So, yan. We'll have to give a place na sumaya, mag-enjoy with your family or with your loved ones or someone else, with your friends. At the same time, you had help. You had extended a help. So with this fundraising event that we are organizing, it's just only a start. From time to time, we go out, we help, we raise funds for everyone who were in need. So, isang kultura, Barbie, na napakagandang i-develop sa sarili natin ang magiging matulungin.
1: Ay, yes,
0: yeah,
1: po.
0: Matulungin.
1: Opo.
0: So, lalo-lalo na sa ating mga kamag-anak sa Pilipinas, palagi sila sinasalanta ng mga kalamidad or mga masasamang pangyayari sa Pilipinas. So, that will still develop sa atin na makakatulong tayo. In any way, it could be here, it could be around.
1: Apo.
0: Have you experience na mag-join sa mga or mag-participate sa mga fundraising event?
1: Not really po, pero like I'm always involved in like Philippines Day, so like in like
0: Feb, yeah.
1: Mm-hmm. And like Philippine Independence Day. It's not a fundraiser,
0: necessarily. It's a culture.
1: Yeah, it's more so like contributing, like I don't know, myself and like immersing myself in the culture.
0: Yeah.
1: But yeah.
0: That's nice. And at saka ang natin dito, just like if you notice, sometimes there were some people standing in the mall with a kiosk, small kiosk or a table, and then they, UNICEF, you could be able to see the SPCA, they're standing there, or yeah, Nurse Mood, or yeah.
1: It's any, a Daffodil Day.
0: Yeah, yeah.
1: Yeah.
0: Yeah. So Daffodil Day, that's ANZ, and the Westpac is the... ang sa Westpac naman, yeah, the Fidel pa lang, ANZ. Yung isa pa, mayroon yung flower na red.
1: Yeah. Poppy Day.
0: Poppy Day, yeah.
1: Anzac Day.
0: Yeah, Anzac, oh. So, yung mga ganyan, it's really nice. Yung feeling mo na to get involved with...
1: Apo.
0: Dos.
1: So, Tito, as a vice president ng Apocians po, so, bakit niyo po pinili ang live action ng Moana
0: at oh, yeah,
1: fundraiser?
0: Dahil ang nakikita namin ang Moana, this could be a good chance that we could be able to watch. Kasi ang Moana, it's more about, they are talking more about culture. Culture. Kaya ang engagement ng mga tao pag kultura na gani ang pinag-uusapan, very interesting. It's not just only fun. We could be able to deliver education. Kumbaga, ma-educate din natin ang mga kabataan or some other people that we need to promote this culture. So that is, actually, that is what is all about yung movie na yan.
1: Mm-hmm.
0: It's presenting the Pacific culture. Yeah, ang ganda niyan. So, to me, actually, this has not

0: been tasked to me. Si Eric.
1: Eric Lana.
0: Yeah, Brad Eric, sa YouTube. Kasi he is also the vice president.
1: Oh, nice.
0: He is the vice president external affairs. Ako naman internal affairs.
1: Okay.
0: Kaya iba ang mga ginagawa ko, ang designation ko, iba din sa kanya. So he is in charge as external affairs. He is in charge of all these mga fundraising, mga events namin sa community. So this is under Eric Kulanag. Yes. Brad Eric. So ikaw, are you, what are you thinking about fundraising organization or service organization? Ano ang mga involvement that you are planning into, especially when you are a student? It's very, very nice.
1: I don't know. I've always been called to like missions trips, like maybe going overseas to an underprivileged country and maybe helping out. Or maybe people who are underprivileged, yung mga homeless din po, like, I don't know, like, I feel like as a student, like, parang sinasabi ng tao, like, ay, ang bata mo pa, like, hindi mo magagawa yung mga organization na ganun, hindi ka pa, like, yeah, like, parang hindi ka pa experience. Pero, I don't know, I really want to get into, like,
0: but,
1: underprivileged,
0: you know, yeah. That is where everyone started. Sa tinatawag natin na bata pa ako.
1: Opo.
0: Wag mong antayin na maging matanda ka na sa kakapa. Mag-learn, di ba? Yeah.
1: Opo. Pero, ano, I'm maybe planning on starting a hiking group in summer. So people that are wanting to get into hiking and like don't want to get left behind, I really want to get into that.
0: Start this winter.
1: Yes, I'm planning stuff.
0: Start this winter. I will help you out, work it out. Para ang ganda.
1: Apo.
0: Kasi may mga winter walk ako na, you know, na pinaplano this month. 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
1: Apo.
0: Para maano talaga
1: no.
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0: It's very exciting. We'll talk about that later on.
1: After
0: anyway, mga kababayan, yan, magpa isang paalaala muna bago kami dumiretso.

0: generation kasi parang ano, minsan hindi sila nakaka-uwi, so hindi sila nasasanay sa food, or maybe yung parents nila hindi marunong na maggawa ng food.
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0: So yeah, we can pass it on to the next generation.
1: I've got a friend, before we end, just a short story. I've got a friend

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0: 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Te reo irirangi o ngā tangata o Manawatu. 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

0: Evening, good evening, good evening. Welcome to another fabulous Tuesday night here on Manawa Tuesday People Radio, 999 AM, the voice of your community. That's right, you're here with the Palmy Pride team. I'm Cam.
1: I'm Andy.
2: G'day, I'm Matt.
0: Yes, we are down a Sky today, but they are on approved leave, so...

0: It'll just be us three.
1: Approved leave.
0: I did.
1: Oh, okay.
0: Yeah. It was something to do with gardening, so.
1: Okay.
0: Yeah. Yes. So,
1: we had a queen approve it.
2: But we have a lineup of great music from Lou Payne, Billie Eilish, Rhonda, Dale Bob, Jason Parker.
1: Oh, because it's still New Zealand Music Month. No, it's not. That was last month.
2: Noah Slee and Pussycat Dolls. So great lineup there. But we're going to kick off with a song today. So our first song up is going to be by Lou Payne.
1: Lou Prime. Oh, my God.
2: With Come On.
1: Old New Zealand.

0: That was Lou Prime with Come On. Right. Over to the first.
1: That's you, Slacker in the corner.
2: Okay. Here we go. So, of course, we lost another key supporter in the last couple of days, and that was Anthony Head. He played... What character, Cam?
0: He played Giles off Buffy the Vampire Slayer.
2: The Vampire Slayer. Turns out he was quite a supporter of the trans community.
1: He was also in Little Britain.
2: He was, wasn't he?
1: And, yeah, he's done a whole bunch of other things, a whole bunch of other series.
2: Yep. So one of the things that's come through was from a post on X from a trans man who had said that he had previously had photos with Anthony Head, but this was pre-transition, and the note on the photos, or the signing of the photos, was with his stead name. So according to the post, Head went beyond a simple message of support. He invited me to spend the day with him at his farm, and he picked me up from the station, and we just hung out and had lunch, and he insisted on paying and took... Good Lord. If we can turn the page in time. Took loads of photos and had them printed on photo paper the same day so he could sign them to Jay.
0: Oh, that is really awesome.
2: Yeah. Jay said he'd also provided signed photographs from some of his most beloved roles, including Buffy. The fan added that he'd literally spent 5 hours chatting with me and got all of the pronoun stuff right every time. The post concluded.

0: with a memory that many readers have described as particularly moving. Then he dropped me off at the station, gave me a final massive hug, waved me through the ticket barrier, insisted I message him when I got home to know I got back safe. Nice. Nice. That's the kind of decent bloke he was.
1: And there was a photo of him with his two daughters online. His two daughters are actually quite... they've done quite a bit of good work too, and very nice looking.
0: Okay.
1: A lovely little
0: where
1: family.
0: Were you guys?
1: Yeah,
0: what
1: I,
0: you
1: I
0: were
1: didn't
0: him?
1: Quite know. So you see them, and you're like, I can see how they would. They're very attractive ladies, and I can see how they have done well following in his footsteps.
0: Yeah.
1: But like I say, Giles off Buffy.
0: Yes.
1: Which
0: and I understand it was he died soon after the death of his partner.
1: And it's sad because it was, you know, only a month or two back that we had the other person from Buffy die that played Xander.
2: Oh, yeah,
3: really?
2: And
3: yes.
2: He'd been in a bunch of old Queen movies as well.
0: Oh, good.
1: Yes. So I don't know how they're going to do a Buffy rerun. but that's all right.
2: They'll make up a story that someone had moved away, or are they planning on doing a Buffy reunion? Or
1: I think they want to do, like, you know how they with a lot of those old ones, they're doing like another season or two as if it's now.
2: Yeah.
1: Mm-hmm. So that's all right.
0: They could do Child of Xander.
1: Yes. we're going now to our next song up is Billie Eilish with Therefore I Am.

0: That was Billie Eilish with Therefore I Am.
1: Alrighty, I'm just going to pick one and run with it.
0: Go!
1: Oh, no, actually, I'm going to change because this one sounds kind of fun. Alrighty, if you had American Christian Nationalist pastor launches

0: pro-smoking campaign because he reckons marijuana is making men gay. We always used to joke that what's the difference between a gay man and a straight man? A bottle of bourbon and a joint. But anyway, on your 2026 bingo card, congratulations, I guess, if you now mark off the square and mourn the ridiculousness of the world we live in. Far-right pastor Joel Webbon is copping widespread ridicule after claiming Christian men should embrace tobacco and nicotine because marijuana makes men spiritually gay and it's contributing to the decline of Western civilization. In a video posted on X on the 31st of May. First of all, why is he posting it on X? The only people I know that do stuff on X is adult content. Anyway, Webbon argued that anti-smoking campaigns have been one of the biggest SOPs. P-S-Y-O-P-S?
1: P-S-Y. Cybops.
0: That word. Of the last half century, dismissing decades of factual medical evidence linking tobacco use to cancer and other serious illnesses. I think you know one of the biggest propaganda psyops that we've experienced in the last 50 to 60 years is the war against tobacco and nicotine. That tobacco and nicotine are the worst thing in the world and they will kill and give you cancer. I don't believe that, he said in the video. According to him, here's some science. According to Webbon, nicotine creates stronger, more masculine men who are harder for governments to control. Okay. While marijuana supposedly turns men into something altogether more sinister, in his words, it makes them spiritually gay. God forbid. Marijuana makes you less masculine, more feminine, soft, gay. At least spiritually gay, he said, before claiming cannabis users are lazy, unfocused and lacking ambition. The ones I know generally use it for pain, but Webbon went on to declare that hard times create nicotine men. Hard times create nicotine men, while weed boys ruin the world, suggesting tobacco helped build America and would help restore it. The comments quickly attracted mockery online, with the pointing out there is nothing particularly masculine about nicotine addiction. Mm-hmm. Others questioned why a pastor appeared to be auditioning for the 1950s cigarette advertisement. For years, queer people have heard conservatives quote Leviticus 9 in the Bible that men who lay with men should be put to death, which at the time meant being stoned to death. Maybe Webbon's confused. Maybe Webbon's confused about which kind of stoned the Bible was referring to. And then it's done like a I don't know emoji in there as well. For those fortunate enough to avoid him until now, Webbon is a Texas-based Christian nationalist pastor associated with the far-right movement known as Christian Reconstitutionism.
1: Oh, good Lord.
0: He's built a sizable online following, I bet he has, through the culture war, commentary, conspiracy theories, and attacks on minority groups. LGBTQIA plus people have frequently been among his targets. In 2024, Webbon argued that the death penalty could only serve as a deterrent to homosexuality, describing it as the maximum penalty. During the same discussion, he endorsed a guest's claim that 17% of gay men regularly eat feces.
1: You what?
0: I'll repeat that. He endorsed a guest's claim that 17% of gay men regularly ate feces. He's also blamed Jewish people for America, a very gay nation, and linked Jewish influence to transgender rights, what? Abortion access, and broader social change.
1: Oh, good Lord. This man's got a few issues.
0: His catalogue of I love me some crazy, but this is borderline this. His catalogue of controversial statements extends beyond LGBTQIA+ issues. Webbon has claimed civil rights leader Martin Luther King is in hell while racist Confederate slaveholders are in heaven. You heard me right. He has promoted Christian nationalist ideology, railed against multiculturalism, regularly presents fringe historical and political theories as fact. And now he has added, weed makes you spiritually gay to the list. For the LGBTQIA+ people who have spent decades being blamed for everything among

0: hurricanes to broad brush decline of society. It's almost refreshing to discover we're almost somehow responsible for people being high. Puts a different spin on getting blazed to hell, I suppose. Also, homosexuality was only written into the Bible, I think, in the 20s or the 40s, I'd heard other day.
1: Okay.
0: And also, if you are living by the Leviticus one, there are so many others in there that people...
1: That's so true.
0: You know, you shouldn't eat seafood on a...
1: No seafood.
2: Shouldn't wear denim.
0: You shouldn't mix your
1: cloth. Don't mix dairy and meat.
0: Yeah, you shouldn't mix your textiles that you're wearing.
1: That's right. Yeah.
2: Yes.
1: Yeah. Don't have two crops growing next to one. Different crops growing next to one another. Don't swear. Don't do anything on the Sabbath.
2: Tattoos are out.
1: Yeah. On the appearance. I mean, good.
0: God. Yeah. There's so much stuff in there. I love me some cray cray, but that is borderline.
1: There's that wonderful clip going around from The West Wing.
0: Oh, I've seen really the one where the guy just absolutely rips it.
2: Yeah, I love
0: so
2: that.
0: Good.
1: Great.
2: Right, we're going now down to Rhonda with Randa, R A N D A, with Rock Bottom.

0: That was Runda with Rock Bottom.
1: Rock what?
0: Rock Bottom.
2: Okay. So a federal judge in Washington has ordered that the John F. Kennedy Center for the Performing Arts must remove President Trump's name from the building and all official branding. Judge Christopher R. Cooper of the Federal District Court in Washington wrote in a 94-page order that the law Congress

0: tasked to establish the John F. Kennedy Center for the Performing Arts made it clear that the institution was to be named for President Kennedy. He stated Congress gave the Kennedy Center its name and only Congress can change it. Judge Cooper also temporarily blocked the institution from closing this summer for renovations. Trump recently announced that the Board of Trustees of the Kennedy Center for the Performing Arts approved a plan to close the Washington, D.C. venue for 2 years to undergo renovations beginning this summer. The judge wrote, "None of the board members had sufficient information in advance of the March 16 meeting to make a well-considered decision to close the centre. Since early 2025, the John F. Kennedy Centre for Performing Arts has undergone major changes following the Trump administration's takeover of its leadership, established as the nation's cultural centre through the National Cultural... through the National Cultural Centre Act of 1958 and opened in 1971. The institution has long served as a memorial to President John F. Kennedy, presenting programming in theatre, ballet, dance and more. Beginning with the removal of board members and Donald Trump assuming the role of chairman in 2025, the institution has faced ongoing restructuring, artist withdrawals, leadership departures, and programming shifts." He muffed up again. It's like...
1: he's just a...
0: there's a lot...
1: diverse,
0: more pushback against Trump coming up.
1: I think there needs to be.
0: Mm.
1: All right. I'm going to slip in a quick article there while Cameron's distracted. Budapest mayor cleared as prosecutors drop Pride case after EU court ruling. Hungarian authorities have dropped charges against Budapest Mayor Gergely. This is why they give me these ones. I apologise if this I've said this wrong. G-E-R-G-E-L-Y. I'm going to say Gergely. It might be Gergely. We'll go with Gergely. Gergely sounds better. Gergely Karakosny, K-A-R-A-C-S-O-N-Y, over organising the city's 2025 Pride March, citing a landmark European Court of Justice ruling against Hungary's anti-LGBTQ laws, according to a statement from prosecutors issued on 4th of June. The event went ahead in June 2025, despite warnings of potential legal repercussions from Viktor Orban's government, which passed a law banning public events involving LGBTQ plus community. Karaskony said that the march, "Neither freedom nor love can be banned in Budapest." Authorities charged Karaskony in January with organising the event, despite a prohibition order. After his indictment, he said, it seems that in this country there's a price you pay if you stand up for your own freedom and the freedom of others. Prosecutors said that they dropped the charges in light of the EU court decision, which came after Peter Magyar beat Orban in the election. Considering the ruling by the European Court, the prosecutors dropped charges against the Budapest mayor for violating the law on freedom of assembly, they said. Budapest Pride took place on the 28th of June 2025. More than 100 people participated, and the organisers...
0: 100 people?
1: Sorry, 100,000.
0: Yeah.
1: More than 100,000 people. Yeah, I read it, and I mean, that does not sound right. More than 100,000 people participated, and the organisers said that at the time that a record of 200,000 people had attended. Budapest Pride took place on the 28th of June 2025. More than 100,000 people participated, and the organisers said at the time that a record 200,000 people attended. So 100,000 people took part in the parade, and then they had 200,000 attend, I guess. In April, the European Court of Justice ruled that Hungary's LGBTQ plus law, anti-LGBTQ plus laws, violate EU rules and infringe EU values of equality and minority rights. Mm-hmm. I still don't see what the big deal is, as in they're not harming anyone.
0: Mm.
1: They're out there

0: doing something for a community that's possibly not getting seen.
1: But even here we have people who aren't happy when the gays are on the street.
0: Yeah. But it just
2: Right. Our next song up is by Dow Bob with History.

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2: Looking for a friendly way to spend your Tuesday mornings? At City Mission's Mind Matters, you can socialise and engage with a range of games and activities while enjoying a cuppa in a warm and welcoming environment for the 60-plus group. 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
6: What you got there, Kim?
7: Right. Got an article to read? Yes. Is that Stonewall Inn?
6: No.
7: Stonewall Inn.
6: Stonewall, the organisation.
7: Ah, Stonewall, the organisation. Right. Okay. Stonewall has joined forces with the double Olympic champion Dame Kelly Holmes and hosts Rainbow Laces Roundtable, aimed at breaking down barriers facing LGBTQ plus people in sports and physical activity. The discussions brought together representatives from grassroots sports, higher education and inclusion organisations alongside LGBTQ plus athletes to explore how participation can be increased and environments made more welcoming across the sector. The charity said the session created space for attendees to share experiences and identify particular ways to improve access to sports, exercise and movement. Participants left feeling hopeful and energised, with Stonewall pledging to share the outcome of the conversations in the near future. The event, from part of Stonewall's wider Rainbow Lace campaign, which seeks to create what is described as a visible network of belongings and sport initiatives, is the initiative is built around the message that LGBTQ plus people should feel able to move with pride and participate without fear of discrimination. Stonewall says there remains a significant disparity in experiences within LGBTQ plus people, more likely to face discrimination while exercising than their LGBTQ plus counterparts. The organisation argues that this continues to prevent many from accessing the well-established physical, mental and social benefits of sports and movement. Rainbow Lace, which operates as an always-on campaign, encourages clubs, organisations and individuals to demonstrate support in visible ways. Wearing the campaign's brightly coloured laces has become a widely recognised symbol of inclusion, signalling that LGBTQ plus people are welcome in sporting spaces. The initiative also urges participants to organise inclusive activities from tournaments and runs to themed fitness classes in a bid to foster more supportive environments. Fans and spectators are also encouraged to get involved with resources available to help create inclusive watch parties around major sporting events. That's cool. Stonewall says those actions are designed to turn expressions of support into tangible change, helping to ensure LGBTQ plus people feel they belong at every level of sports, from grassroots participants to elite competitions. The charity is also calling on organisations to formalise their commitment through its Proud Pledge, which can be displayed in clubs, gyms and community venues as a visible sign of inclusion. Supporters are further encouraged to share their involvement online, helping to build visibility and reinforce the message that sports and physical activities are for everyone. The latest roundtable highlights growing momentum behind efforts to address inequalities in sports, with high-profile figures such as Dame Kelly Holmes leading their sports

0: Stonewall and collaborators across the sector would be the key sustaining progress and ensuring that LGBTQ people can take part in sports safely with confidence.
1: Cool.
0: Whoa, that was quite long. But effectively, we want to encourage that. Get out there, get involved in sports,
1: so that's
0: exercise.
1: So in the UK, that program.
0: Mm-hmm.
1: Wish we had something like that here, but instead we've got politicians here who are actively, it would seem, trying to exclude people.
0: Yes, but, you know, get involved. For those out there from our community, if there are any gyms that you can really, you know, share that are good gyms, let us know.
1: Yeah.
0: We're happy to, you know, make sure that there are people, spaces out there here locally that people can go to do exercise stuff.
2: There is one on the square that I know a few trans people use, Rubik something.
0: Yeah.
2: Yeah.
0: Awesome.
2: Yeah.
1: Cool.
2: Well, look, I'm just going to throw my article in as well.
1: Go.
2: Okay, this is a little bit cute. It's kind of funny. So we all have, like, terms and stuff in the gay community, the queer community. So lobsters and tomatoes are among the seven new types of gays.
0: Oh.
2: But are you one of them, Cameron?
0: I don't know.
2: A comic content creator has gone viral. Poor love. Get a rash. Get trained for that. With a humorous video on the seven new types of gays. We all know the gay men like to categorise themselves with terms such as twink, bear, otter, silver fox. And silver fox are commonplace. In this video, Hugo Hentoff identifies the whole new identities. These include the following. Prince Charming's conventionally attractive variant of feet.
1: Okay.
2: Lobsters, buff old Florida gay with sunburn, really wants to see you on his boat.
1: Okay.
2: Really wants you to see his boat.
0: Yes.
2: Buzz Lightyear's, hot, dumb, and falls for guys with style. Tomatoes, straight passing gay boys that might not seem like it, but they are technically fruits. I have one friend that springs to mind, and if you're listening, friend, you know it's you. Tamagotchis, pocket-sized fanboys who are really into anime, will die if you don't give them enough attention. Yes, I know lots of Tamagotchis. Bumblebees, furry, chubby, love to dance and worship Beyonce, will die if you rip out his rhymes with pass. Cigarettes, skinny and grimy.
1: Oh.
2: With an undeniable vintage charm. You're most likely to hang out with them if you've been drinking. Don't invite them over unless you want your apartment to smell like that for a week. In England, they just call them fang. Rhymes with bags.
0: Yes.
2: Do any of these categories fit you? Do you think you're worthy of adopting? I know some bumblebees. I can think of a couple of Tamagotchis. Definitely a tomato. I might message my friend now.
0: Be like, hey, you're a tomato.
2: He is. Wow. Anyway, off we go.
1: All right. Okay. Play us a song, Cameron.
0: I find that rather a bit of light entertainment. Our next song up is Crush by Jason Parker.

0: That was Jason Parker with Crash.
1: So Jason Parker, if you don't know, performed, I think, last year, maybe the year before as well, at the Palmy Drake Fest Market. So once again, Palmy Drake Fest is on this year in October. I believe it was October 3rd from memory. So the big show was on October 3rd. But there's also events leading up to it. So we are going to be doing a bingo. There is a market coming up. There'll be a couple of other smaller sort of events as well, I think. But with the main show on the 3rd. And then, of course, the after party, which is always massive.
2: And the brunch, usually. Are they doing the brunch?
1: I don't think they're doing a brunch. And then I've got another gig at the Regent on like the 4th. So yay, I'm going to be dead. But it'll be great.
0: It'll be fun.
1: So grab some tickets. There are some really cheaper ones this year as well for Drake Fest. Oh. So normally they're around $60, $70, but there are some like $30, $40 ones now as well, which is really cool. I think they've sold most of the meet and greets. But yeah, so grab some tickets. It's always a great night.
2: All right.
1: It's massive, yeah.
2: Right. Okay.
0: Last article quickly.
2: Okay, a multi-state lawsuit challenging the Trump administration. See, there's pushback all over. Effort to restrict gender-affirming care for trans youth can move forward after a federal judge shot down a legal challenge from the Justice Department. Last August, states and 16 states in the District of Columbia sued the Justice Department over an order to investigate providers of gender-affirming care for youth and halt federal support for them. Earlier this year, the Justice Department fought back in court, arguing that the states did not have the legal authority to sue over internal departmental policies. But U.S. District Judge Angel Kelly of Boston, who was appointed by former President Joe Biden, rejected that argument, saying that the order actually marked an effort to reinterpret federal law to intimidate and harass gender-affirming care providers, Reuters reported. Not only has the DOJ outlawed the provision of gender-affirming care to adolescents, but the DOJ has already taken steps to enforce their interpretations by issuing numerous subpoenas to gender-affirming care providers and starting investigations, Kelly wrote in her ruling. Kelly said the state may have a valid case that the Justice Department

0: development order violates the Administrative Procedure Act, good Lord, which governs federal agencies as well as principles protecting states' authority to regulate healthcare. There you go.
1: Right.
2: And just in some other news, some breaking news.
1: Breaky break.
2: We got breaking news. Alrighty, so this is a happy birthday to Harvey Fierstein.
0: Harvey, darling.
2: So Harvey Fierstein did Hairspray.
0: Yeah.
2: Torch Song Trilogy.
0: Yep.
2: Independence Day. Was it Independence Day?
0: Yep.
2: Was it Mrs. Doubtfire as well?
0: Yep.
2: A whole bunch of other really cool stuff. And is now doing quilting.
0: Yes, quilts.
2: Makes amazing quilts.
0: Yes.
2: So it is Harvey's 74th birthday.
0: He was also involved in Kinky Boots.
2: Yeah. Yeah, he was one of the writers, I think.
0: I think he wrote the libretto.
2: Yeah, and he wrote the music for Hairspray as well.
0: Hmm.
2: So happy 74th birthday, Harvey Fierstein.
1: 74.
0: Yeah, who would have thought?
2: If you don't know who he is, he's the one that talks like that.
0: Yeah, and I love the line in Torch Song, if anyone asks, I'm the pretty one.
2: Yeah. So yeah, if you do like quilting as well, go and look up his quilting stuff. It's
0: very, very
2: crazy,
0: talented,
2: impressive. He does some amazing things with scraps of fabric.
0: Yep.
1: Right, we're going to go to our next song, which is by Noah Slee with Can't Let Go.

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0: 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Te reo irirangi o ngā tangata o Manawatu. 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
7: 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It's episode 736. And what a selection for this week's show. Tracks out of the States, UK, Australia, Nicaragua, Mexico, France. It's another classic Retrospect episode, which we're getting underway in the States. A full set of tracks out of the States. Starting off, this gets a little noisy. This is The Facts of Life.

It's Your Retrospect, episode 736. We kicked off this week with Facts of Life. There's not a lot of information about this band, but they are out of Pennsylvania, just west of the Philadelphia city line. Track that kicked off with a great blast of distortion called I've Seen Darker Nights, released October 1967 on a label called Frana, possibly the only release on that label. Followed them up with a band called Finnegan's Wake, from 1967, released on a label called Discs Coat, out of the States. A-side of their second 45 from 1967, a track called Situation Sad, which is a cover of a song called La Popée qui fait non by Mikhail Polnareff, French singer-songwriter. And then The Legends, covering The Shadows of Night track I'm Gonna Make You Mine, also covered by The Clique and, well, Luke Christie as well. The Legends, I'm Gonna Make You Mine. 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It's simple. 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Cheers. Appreciate it. Let's get back into the show. Heading to the UK now for Paul Ritchie and the Crying Shames. Out of Liverpool, Joe Meek production. They were previously just known as the Crying Shames. Debut 45 on Decca in 1966. Couple of other releases called Live on Radio and Television 66, 7-inch EP. So from that, 7-inch 45 RPM EP, actually released in 2019. Here is their cover of The Who's Circles.

I said, what is going to happen, you know, with everybody leaving, the librettos breaking up, the Playboy's going, Normie going, everybody's going, the Twilight's going to England. And he said, there's a fabulous group, which Normie thinks, and I think too, because we saw them before the show, are going to really be one of the biggest names in Australia. And we'd like you to make them really feel at home. They're very unusual. They're called the Running, Jumping, Standing Still with Doodoo.

0: And a pretty diverse set, starting off in the UK, Paul Ritchie and the Cry and Shames covering The Who's Circles off a 45 RPM EP called Live on Radio and Television 66. Then we went to Australia for RJSS, which is short for The Running, Jumping, Standing Still. Australian rock band formed in August 1966 by some members of The Missing Links. They were together through to 68. So what happened is The Missing Links were over. Guitarist Doug Ford and singer Andy James shifted to Melbourne, decided to form The Running, Jumping, Standing Still, who were described as the new Missing Links. They had quite a few lineup changes, actually, including at the very end of 1966, Andy James, the lead singer, leaving in dramatic fashion after suffering a brain hemorrhage on stage. So we had Diddy Wah Diddy, taken from a TV show called The Go Show, The Running, Jumping, Standing Still. Then back to the UK for a track called Now That We're Through, lifted from the comp called Riot of the Amphetamine Generation. This track, credited for a long time, in fact, still is credited as being by a completely unknown band, but I believe it actually was a band called The Unit 5. I know nothing about them. The Unit 5, or unknown, Now That We're Through. Then back to the States for the Derelicts, D-A-R-E-L-Y-K-S. Obscure 60s band, a rare and highly sought-after record called Bad Trip from the Derelicts.
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0: Retrospect. Well, here's an interesting one. Many people know of a band called The Spiders out of the States, a band which featured Alice Cooper. But this goes even earlier. Arizona garage surf band The Laser Beats from 1966, recorded at Arizona Recorders. So two band members, Dennis Dunaway and Neil Smith, would later join The Spiders and they would become Alice Cooper. So here we go, The Laser Beats. This is called Rampage.

Hi, this is Bruce Gordon, bassist from Chicago's own original garage band, The Cave Dwellers. You're tuned to Phil Gray and Retrospect 60s Garage Punk Show. Rock on, Phil.

band, four tracks, starting with the Laser Beats, pre-Alice Cooper, a track called Rampage, then a Curio. And it was actually Phil's Pick of the Week. If you follow me on the socials, you will have seen my weekly Phil's Pick posts. Sal Massey's Untouchables. So Sal Massey Jr. was a sought-after performer on cruise ships and nightclubs and casinos throughout Pennsylvania, New Jersey, and Las Vegas. This one's more of a novelty track, Sal Massey's Untouchables, B-side of a 45 released on Lucky Records, a track called Pat's Steaks. Followed them up with British band Tinsel Arcade from London, unreleased at the time. It was just an acetate, which was picked up on the comp called From Morden to Wimbledon, a trip through the forest of Oak Records, 1967 to 1970. That's a 2022 compilation. But the recording from 1967, the track Baby You've Got It, a cover of a song by Morris and the Radiants, who were out of Chicago and actually made up of members who met singing in the youth choir of Greater Harvest Baptist Church. So the Tinsel Arcade, Baby You've Got It, and we wrapped the set with a band called The Indifference from Tyler, Texas, on Valor Records, a July 1966 B-side.

0: called Cindy. Dig what you hear?
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1: Yeah.
0: It's time to head towards some global garage now. We're starting off in Managua, Nicaragua, with Los Helions. From their 1968 The Helions LP, this is Encienda Mi Fuego, or Light My Fire.

you are listening to this kind of dirt, I mean, if you've got pictures of these trashy people, if you're reading these dirty magazines that promote this kind of stuff, this altar just fits your needs.

0: Global Garage, starting off in Nicaragua with Los Hellions doing Light My Fire off their self-titled LP from 1968, which also includes a couple of covers, Un Hombre Peculiar, that must be a most peculiar man, also Mrs. Robinson, Simon and Garfunkel. Followed them with Mexican band Los Gliders, active 58 through to 1967. They're from Mexico City, from the Montezuma neighborhood. 1960, they recorded their first single, brought them some notoriety on the national scene. Their first full-length LP released October 1962. And at that time, band members were 18 years old, two members, 21 years old for one of them, and one of the youngest musicians in Mexican rock and roll, Mario Gonzalez, just 12 years old. They were active through to 1967. Los Gliders. We had their cover of the Beatles' Help called Auxilio. And we wrapped the set with one of the most successful Indo-rock bands out of Singapore. They were called The Swallows. Played quite often with a guy called Kasim Salamat, The Swallows, Angok Bilis.
1: This guy, go back to his old shows.
2: Retrospect, 60s garage punk, garage rock and psychedelic.
0: We're going to have a little bit more global garage. Now, one from a band called Los Polares, although earlier they're known as Los Polares, with an I rather than an E. They were from Barcelona, formed in the late 50s. They actually took part in a beat band contest in Recklinghausen in Germany in early 1966. Came fifth place, actually stayed there for 6 months playing around Germany. And in 1966, an EP was released by Sonoplay with covers of the Eiley Brothers, Mamas and the Papas and the Pretty Things. So here we go. Here is a Pretty Things cover. This is called Droga.

Well, we kick that set off with a cover of the Pretty Things classic LSD titled Droga from Los Pilares. From an EP out of 1966 called Que Chica Tan Formal. Followed that with Anna Karina, Danish and French film actress, director, writer, model and singer, one time wife of Jean-Luc Godard. Her singing career started towards the end of the 60s with a major hit called Sola Sole Exactement and the track we had, Roller Girl, written by Serge Gainsbourg. Both of them from a TV musical comedy called Anna from 1967. This podcast is a labour of love. And if you dig the result, you're welcome to shout me a coffee or a beer. It's really easy. 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Cheers. Let's get back into the music. Leaving you with an instrumental, which is the thing I do here on Retrospect. Before I do that, a reminder about back episodes, many, many available on all podcasting platforms. If you have the opportunity to like, follow, subscribe, or rate and review, please do that. And remember, you can follow me on the socials. Just search Retrospect 60s Garage. You'll find me on Facebook and Insta primarily, also on Blue Sky and TikTok. And if you feel like buying me a beer, you can do that too. Just check any social post. Heading out with an instrumental, as we do here on Retrospect, this is a really interesting one. Mexican band The Tempers, or Los Tempers, released an album on a label called Maya called La Onda Credence Instrumental. The hint's in the title. It is entirely instrumental versions of Credence Clearwater tracks. So from that, we have their cover of Graveyard Train. It's called Cementerio de Trenes. This is Los Tempers. Seeing us out. Thanks for being here. I'm Phil Gray for Retrospect 60s Garage Punk Show.

0: Sky surveys, and that's why we can see so much more. Also, Nancy Grace Roman will find interesting things for us, and then all of the other telescopes can essentially point there and do really in-depth, you know, gamma ray, X-ray, ultraviolet, visible, infrared, all working together to really help us understand our universe and, you know, why our universe is the way it is.
1: I have to ask you, where are you on the aliens UFO debate?
0: So I love that. Obviously, you can imagine I get that question all the time. And, you know, I think for us, that's one of our main goals at NASA is, you know, answering the question, are we alone in the universe? You know, the more we look into the universe, the more we see stars and planets and galaxies. And, you know, you have to think, well, why would we be the only place that has life?
1: Now, Dr. Fox, we've managed to tempt you into the studio because you are back home, because you are from the UK, as many people may have guessed from your accent. Did you ever think you'd end up being the head of science at NASA, or did you have another route planned for your career?
0: I honestly, when I was a child, I was fascinated by space because my dad absolutely loved space, thought everything was amazing. And he would actually say, imagine what it must be like to work for NASA, because we'd watch, you know, the shuttle launches. Did I think I could? No, it never occurred to me that I could work there. You know, brilliant people work there, and I was just a normal girl from Hitchin. So I spent a lot of my life wanting to be an actress, actually. I really did want to go to drama school, but I got offered a postdoc at NASA, and so I did that. I don't think I'd have been a very good actress, but that was where my heart was for quite a while.
1: Still reaching for the stars, though.
0: Still reaching,
1: I guess,
0: for the stars, different type of stars, yes.
1: And that was Head of Science at NASA, Dr. Nikki Fox, and thank you to her for coming in. From us all here in London to wherever you are in the world, thanks for listening.
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4: A monkey in the Democratic Republic of Congo with striking pinkish-orange lips and a black face has been confirmed as a new species. 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
5: Welcome to The Inquiry. Millions around the world live with sickle cell disease, a condition that causes immense pain.
6: Most affected is an African-American population, but other populations are affected.
5: Complex bone marrow and stem cell transplants have cured it for some. 7 years ago, a new cure emerged in the form of gene therapy.
7: If you can replace the cells in the bone marrow with cells that do not contain that genetic mutation, you could eliminate much of the pain and suffering.
5: The high cost of $2 million per patient creates a barrier.
8: Gene therapy is just a dream for our continent.
5: With 80% of cases in Africa and new technology emerging, are things improving for patients around the world? This week on The Inquiry, we're asking, are we closer to gene therapy for sickle cell disease being accessible? Join me, Daniel Rosny, after the latest world news.
9: BBC News with Govinda Gill. The former head of the company that operates Italian motorways, Giovanni Castellucci, has been sentenced to 12 years in prison over the collapse of a bridge in Genoa in 2018. He was accused of delaying planned maintenance of the Morandi Bridge. 43 people died when a section fell into the ravine below. The BBC's Davide Gionil witnessed the disaster.
10: I was actually in my hometown visiting my parents and was driving into town when the bridge collapsed, so I actually saw it, which was terrible. And since then, families of the victims have been calling for answers.
9: Our Global Affairs reporter Paul Moss has more details.
11: Maintenance was repeatedly delayed, warning signs were ignored. That, in essence, was the prosecution argument in a court case that is now reaching its climax. Now, a court has ruled that the CEO of the company, which owned most of the shares in that section of the motorway,

0: was responsible for failure to keep the bridge in a fit state of repair.
1: The commander of Ukraine's armed forces has warned that the country needs to focus on war and on effective strategy. Oleksandr Sirsky's comments come amidst a row with the outgoing defence minister. His ouster was sparked protests across Ukraine. Critics argue President Zelensky is putting domestic politics before the interest of the country's defence. Oleksiy Hotarenko is a prominent Ukrainian MP.
2: The answer is very simple. In the show of President Zelensky, there should be only one star. So Zelensky became suspicious about possible political ambitions of Minister of Defense. And when he feels something like this, he is getting rid of such people. He is moving them from high and important positions. I think it's not a good thing during the war.
1: The UN says more than 500 people are feared dead after two shipwrecks off Myanmar's coast. Both boats left Rakhine State in late June, carrying mostly Rohingya refugees. Jonathan Head reports from Bangkok.
3: With the Rohingya population caught in the middle of the civil war in Rakhine State and subjected to systematic discrimination and occasional violent attacks, increasing numbers have been making the dangerous journey across the Andaman Sea over the past year in the hope of reaching Malaysia. Almost all communications with Rakhine State have been cut, but human rights groups say reports of bodies being washed up in two different locations suggest that both boats may have capsized. The United Nations says safer routes must be found for Rohingya asylum seekers. Hundreds die every year making the sea crossing, and they are often abused by the people smugglers transporting them.
1: Pakistan, the leading mediator in the Iran conflict, has urged the adversaries to halt hostilities and return to negotiations. It said Islamabad recognised the urgent need to address the conflict's impact on global energy. BBC News. Health officials in Gaza say Israeli strikes have killed at least five people. Among the dead are two people near the Tufa neighbourhood in the north and one person at a tent encampment for displaced people in western Gaza City. The latest killings follow a report from a US group that there had been a recent large surge of Israeli attacks to levels not seen since the latest truce between Israel and Hamas came into force in October. The Algerian president, Abdelmadjid Tebboune, has offered condolences after a fire killed 11 people, including children, at an orphanage near the capital, Algiers. Civil defence officials say 19 others were injured. The cause of the blaze is unclear. Richard Kagoe reports from Nairobi.
4: Civil defence officials have not identified the victims or released their ages. Five people with disabilities were evacuated to safety. Prime Minister Sifi Crib has visited survivors at the Zeralda Bans Hospital and Mustafa Pacha University Hospital, where the injured are receiving treatment for burns, smoke inhalation and shock. Algeria has also been hit by an intense summer heatwave, which has caused multiple fires across its northern regions.
1: South African police say more than 8,000 foreign nationals have been arrested in the past 2 weeks in a nationwide operation against undocumented migrants. A spokesman says some face additional charges for serious crimes, including rape and murder. The operation has targeted illegal mining and organised crime. Wildlife authorities in Nepal have located and fitted a satellite tracking collar on a notorious wild elephant blamed for the deaths of at least 25 people. The animal was tracked in the western sector of Chitwan National Park after a 10-day search. It was tranquilized before officials fitted a device to monitor its movements. This will allow them to promptly deploy response teams to drive it back into the forest. BBC News.
5: Welcome to The Inquiry from the BBC World Service. I'm Daniel Rosny. Each week, one question, four expert witnesses and an answer. July 2019. Victoria Gray, a 34-year-old mother of four from Mississippi in the US, went into hospital. She was taking part in a trial to try and eliminate the effects of the debilitating condition she had, sickle cell disease. She was given a new treatment called gene therapy. Victoria became the first person to be cured from sickle cell disease using gene therapy.
6: Within minutes and the manual push of three valves of my edited cells, my life changed tremendously. I shed tears of joy.
5: In the years since, more people who've lived with lifelong pain have had this treatment, but not all. there are barriers to what scientists have discovered. The cost prevents millions from having a changed life, like Victoria.

0: Has had. This week on The Inquiry, we're asking, are we closer to gene therapy for sickle cell disease being accessible?
1: Part 1. The inherited gene.
2: The first documented case was over 100 years ago of sickle cell disease.
0: Dr. Natasha Archer is director of the Sickle Cell Program at the Dana-Farber Boston Children's Cancer and Blood Disorders Center in the United States and can tell us more about what's referred to as a global health issue.
2: Sickle cell disease is an inherited blood cell disorder. It specifically affects the hemoglobin, which is the dominant protein in the red blood cell. The most common scenario is that two individuals with sickle cell trait or the carrier condition actually come together and their baby has two copies of a beta globin mutation, which is what causes the sickle cell disease. The hemoglobin that is made, instead of being healthy adult hemoglobin, it becomes the sickle hemoglobin.
0: Hemoglobin is what carries oxygen throughout the body. In sickle cell disease, abnormal sickle hemoglobin can reduce how effectively oxygen is delivered to tissues, and the misshapen cells block tiny blood vessels.
2: It starts to polymerize, which essentially just means that the hemoglobin molecules kind of stack onto each other. And when they stack onto each other, they end up making these very small but very hard and sticky rods. And these rods actually start to change the shape, the membrane of the red blood cell, which is the outer part of the red blood cell.
0: It makes the interior of the cells less flexible and changes its form
2: into what we would call a sickle or a banana shape. And they become pretty rigid. And so now, instead of having your typical red blood cell that's very flexible and can fit in through all blood vessels as it travels throughout the body, now you have a rigid banana or sickle-shaped red blood cell that can potentially get stuck in smaller red blood cells, or maybe even just burst because it cannot go through a smaller red blood cell.
0: This can cause immense pain. It's often severe and lasts for several days or weeks. The most common areas affected are in the limbs or back. Patients describe it as feeling like they're being stabbed from the inside out, or like someone is hammering their bones. If the sickle-shaped red blood cells get stuck in smaller red blood cells, then it can lead to fatal consequences.
2: You have potentially end organ failure. And then when it comes to that breaking open of the red blood cell, we call that hemolysis or premature breaking of the red blood cell. As a result, you get anemia.
0: That's when someone has low levels of healthy red blood cells to carry oxygen throughout their body.
2: And while even though your bone marrow tries to compensate, tries to make more red blood cells as a result of that, it's hard to catch up because those blood cells are breaking down early.
0: The World Health Organization estimates around 8 million people in the world are living with sickle cell disease.
2: In the United States, the population that's most affected is an African-American population, but several other populations are affected.
0: Nearly 80% of all cases are located in sub-Saharan Africa. The disease usually needs lifelong treatment. Managing it requires staying well hydrated, which helps reduce the risk of red blood cells sickling and blocking blood vessels.
2: Most individuals are treated with a medication that, simply put, will increase the amount of fetal hemoglobin that an individual has. That's important because fetal hemoglobin is actually protective against sickle cell disease.
0: The risk of heart attack, stroke, and organ damage are all higher in people with sickle cell disease. These treatments help people live a longer and healthier life, but they don't eliminate the disease itself.
2: The cure for sickle cell disease is bone marrow transplantation or stem cell transplantation.
0: If we know what the cure is, why are people still suffering?
2: It's a great question. Bone marrow transplant is not a simple procedure. You receive chemotherapy to really wipe out your immune cells as well as your bone marrow. So now you're not making any blood cells anymore. So you're reliant on transfusions and are at significant risk for infection because you don't have

0: have any white blood cells and immune cells. After that, you have to get a donor who is a match. Now, you would arrange this prior to actually getting the chemotherapy, but you would get a donor, which I would say about 20% of individuals maybe have a matched sibling donor. So then you would get the donor to donate their bone marrow, which is a procedure for that individual. And then it takes about anywhere from 4 to 6 weeks to really start to make and have enough blood cells to then kind of go out into the world.
1: Now there's gene therapy, which is relatively new when it comes to sickle cell disease, as it allows a patient to use their own stem cells. It's been described as a game changer. But one significant problem is that it costs at least $2 million per patient. Time for our second expert witness.
2: Part two, the breakthrough.
3: I think that it is an unavoidable part of the conversation. The current cost of gene therapy is extraordinary.
1: Dr. Alexis Thompson is a pediatric hematologist at the Children's Hospital of Philadelphia and a professor of pediatrics at the University of Pennsylvania in the U.S.
3: Yeah, so I've been involved with research in sickle cell disease for really the bulk of my career, so 30, 40 years at this point.
1: A gene therapy clinical trial began in 2019 and concluded in 2024. The aim was for scientists to genetically engineer patients' bodies so they no longer produced mutated hemoglobin. The first patient technically cured from sickle cell disease as a result of gene therapy was within the first year of the trial. But how exactly does it work?
3: We realize that if you can replace the cells in the bone marrow with cells that do not contain that genetic mutation, that you could ameliorate and eliminate much of the pain and suffering and many of the other complications with sickle cell disease.
1: This is unlike the treatments that were already available.
3: Gene therapy, the patient is their own donor. The patient's cells are removed from their body, modified in a laboratory, and then returned to them in its simplest form. It does require collecting bone marrow cells, but not directly from the bone marrow. Patients are given medications that actually encourage bone marrow cells to circulate in the bloodstream for short periods of time.
1: So how is the therapy actually administered?
3: In an IV, in an intravenous line. And it's quite extraordinary in that cells that derive from the bone marrow know that that's where they're meant to be. And so once the cells are modified, they're returned to the patient into their bloodstream, and those cells make their way back to the bone marrow. Now, they will compete with their existing cells. And so one of the requirements, at least today, for gene therapy is the administration of chemotherapy.
1: That's the drug treatment that uses powerful medicines and is primarily used to kill off cancer cells. Here, though, it's used for a different reason.
3: It makes space in the bone marrow to receive these modified cells back, and it reduces the overall number of their existing cells that will continue to produce sickle hemoglobin. And so that's an essential component. Today, we can't do gene therapy, and for that matter, we can't do stem cell transplants without some way of reducing substantially the existing bone marrow.
1: But there are side effects.
3: The patient is relatively sick for a short period of time. There typically is hair loss, mouth sores, fatigue, anemia where your red blood cell falls, risk of bleeding, risk of infection. There are also longer term, more rare complications related to the liver and the lungs. Chemotherapy also has other risks associated with it, including infertility and a small risk of cancer from the drugs themselves.
1: Researchers estimate that the life expectancy for people with sickle cell is 20 years lower than the general population, and that's in richer countries like the US and the UK. Around half of children who have the disease in low-income countries in Africa don't make it past the age of 5. It is the most widespread genetic disorder in the region, with around 1,000 babies born every day with a high risk of having it, and the survival statistics are stark. Infection or severe anemia is the main cause of death.
3: There are three different directions that will be major improvements that would expand the accessibility of gene therapy. One is looking at the current forms of gene therapy that could considerably be done.

0: without using chemotherapy. Another route for improvement is something called in vivo gene therapy. And so the current forms are called ex vivo gene therapy because the modification occurs outside the body, or ex vivo. In vivo would allow us to actually infuse or to give the patient the machinery that they need and for the modification to occur within their own body. It would eliminate multiple steps, conceivably, of the current form of gene therapy. If we were able to do this, one could imagine having this more widely available in places like sub-Saharan Africa. Now, the third approach is small molecules. These are agents that can modify the genes, often with something that is taken orally.
1: And are we talking 20 years, 30 years? What's your best estimate?
0: We may be seeing this sooner than later. It's hard to predict exactly when, but we could be in that space within the next 3 to 5 years.
1: If we take the current estimate that there are around 8 million people with sickle cell disease globally, and we multiply that by the $2 million it costs for gene therapy, that amounts to $16 trillion. To put that into perspective, that's roughly half of the United States' annual GDP, or, in another comparison, it's around 1,000 times greater than the combined estimated market value of every player at this year's FIFA World Cup.
0: Today, I don't think that anyone could envision undergoing gene therapy if they did not live in an environment where there was either employment-based or government-supported insurance.
1: Before we hear from our final two guests, I wanted to thank you for listening to The Inquiry on the BBC World Service, as well as recommend other health-related episodes we've covered in the past, such as Why Does Ebola Keep Coming Back? Why Are More People Getting Lyme Disease? And Have We Seen a Breakthrough in Preventing Genetic Diseases? If you'd like to hear more, please do search and subscribe for them on The Inquiry's podcast feed on whichever platform you use.
2: Part 3. Stigma.
1: Daily treatment for those with sickle cell is required for people to live normal lives. Antibiotics to prevent infection, drugs to treat the blood cells, and dietary supplements to help with the anemia. For many living in Africa, it's a choice between medicine and meals.
3: Gene therapy is just a dream for our continent.
1: Dr. Leon Chilolo is Professor of Pediatrics and Hematology at the University of Mbuji-Mayi in the Democratic Republic of Congo. The Central African country is one of the most affected nations in the world when it comes to sickle cell disease. There are more than 50,000 cases per year. Families are faced with severe economic burdens to cope with the condition.
3: Most of the sub-Saharan Africa countries is mainly dominated by poverty. The majority of people is living in the rural areas, and we have an inequity in the distribution of the healthcare access.
1: Unaffordable medicine in this part of the world is not unique to this condition. Between 70 and 90% of all medicines in Africa are imported, which inflates the cost. But there's another issue which is important for our understanding too.
3: Stigma is really a problem, you know?
1: Part of the explanation for this has deep cultural roots. In Yoruba and Igbo, languages of Nigeria, there are terms used for people with sickle cell. They're roughly translated as born to die, or the children that come and go. In some communities, people see sickle cell patients as being marked somehow, having been chosen by the devil or cursed. There is also a concern that it's preventing people from being diagnosed in the first place. It's well documented that in the DRC specifically, there is a general vaccine and medicine hesitancy. So even if mass treatment was to be available, not all would take up the offer.
3: Sometimes it's due to misinformation. Sometimes people think that some vaccines are not useful. So you remember during the COVID period, some communities refused the vaccines because they suspected that they will not be able to get babies. And I think the problem is due to the less education of people.
1: Despite this region having the highest rates of sickle cell patients in the world, many people aren't even being diagnosed. That level of testing just doesn't exist in the same way as it does in other richer countries. So if people aren't getting tested, are any getting advanced treatment?
3: Bone marrow

0: transplant is only realized in the sub-Saharan countries, at least to my knowledge, in Nigeria and now in Tanzania. But the problem of the bone marrow transplant is the cost. When people go to the hospital, first, they can have blood transfusion. But blood transfusion is not so safe in most of the sub-Saharan African countries. Patients are at risk of viral infections like hepatitis B or C, HIV infections, but also iron overload. The second treatment available is treatment for pain, but opioids are very rare in most of the hospitals. And I think that the best drug that we can offer nowadays to the patients in Africa is Adduxuria.
1: That drug is offered globally to patients, and it helps keep their red blood cells round and flexible. While much of the discussion is now focused on new advances around gene therapy, our third expert witness reminds us that there are much simpler gains still needed in Africa, regarding it as a public health problem. Gene therapy in Africa, as we've heard, is described as a dream. But what about more developed countries? Time for our final expert witness.
2: Part 4, the new direction.
1: We've heard how landmark gene therapy treatment doesn't necessarily mean accessibility. So what needs to change for that to happen? Professor Baba Inyusa is a consultant paediatrician in the School of Life Course and Population Sciences at King's College London in the United Kingdom. He's also the founder of the Sickle Cell Cohort Research Foundation in Nigeria.
3: Early diagnosis is actually not very costly. So we have proven this through the establishment of pilots for newborn screening in a number of countries, including Ghana, Nigeria, Tanzania. Actually, that has improved the outcome. So if you can prioritize newborn screening, prioritize the use of penicillin, which is preventing infection, it improves the outcome as well. And the use of hydroxyurea. Hydroxyurea is actually very cheap. So the issue is that there is really aspect of prioritization and also for governments in these areas to actually pay great attention.
1: Geography is a barrier when it comes to expertise. Awareness of the condition, though, has drastically improved in recent years with new initiatives launched.
3: India has a very large burden of disease, and just over 2 years ago, the government committed itself to reducing the burden by introducing diagnosis, early diagnosis, and also providing preventive therapies and also providing hydroxyurea. So that is changing the narrative for people living with sickle cell disease. And we are also hoping that a new direction that some of the governments have now met that actually it will improve the outcome as well. People, even in high-income countries, because of the social characters of their population, they are also suffering in terms of access to a number of care, either through the lack of insurance, and also even education level and social status is actually known to be associated with poor outcomes.
1: In the United States, there isn't a free national healthcare system. Most people rely on private insurance, although many Americans face medical debt and avoid treatment because of it. When we look at the black population, which, as we've heard, is the predominant community affected by sickle cell disease, recent estimates suggest that more than 10% of those not insured in the US are black.
3: In the US, in childhood, the outcome is much better. But as they move into adult care, where the health services for adults living with sickle cell disease is not as good as the pediatric, the outcome actually is much worse. But this is not the situation in the United Kingdom or in Europe, because pediatric and adult services are linked and healthcare is basically provided at the point of need, not dependent on your insurance or depends on your health status.
1: At the beginning of July this year, the US FDA, that's the Food and Drug Administration, approved expanded use of gene therapy in children as young as 2 with inherited blood disorders. This includes sickle cell disease. It is the first time treatment like this has been made available for that age group, but it still comes at that high cost.
3: But there are efforts to try and produce gene therapy that does not require that level of cost, because it's going to be given directly into the patient without giving chemotherapy. So the question is whether this would have an important impact on

0: on the life of patients living with sickle cell disease? The answer is yes, if, for example, we're able to get the much cheaper, much affordable form of in vivo gene therapy, if that actually comes into being, that would definitely be a game changer. But it's a bit way off. But currently, some patients, their lives have changed because they've had this treatment. Sickle cell disease has been like an orphan disease where we feel there's also some racial issues as well, in the sense that the emphasis for this condition, which has a majority from African origin, is not really the same priority that is compared to other conditions. Whereas a child born in London will survive, over 99% will survive into adulthood. In Nigeria, for example, less than 10% will survive beyond the age of 10 years. In fact, the mortality was much higher than that. So there are a significant number of challenges. And then some of the new therapies that are actually coming up also are not accessible because of cost.
1: So to answer our original question, are we closer to gene therapy for sickle cell disease being accessible? Yes, we are closer, but there is still a long way to go to relieve the pain for millions. Gene therapy has changed what's possible. It offers the prospect of something few believed could be true, a cure. Scientific breakthroughs, though, don't automatically become public health breakthroughs. And until this landmark treatment becomes dramatically cheaper, the vast majority around the world will continue to rely on the basics, early diagnoses and preventative medicines. In some places, getting just that is a challenge in itself, with medical hesitancy still a barrier. This edition of The Inquiry was presented by Daniel Rosny. The producer was Matt Tulsom. The researcher was Evie Yapsley. The editor was Tom Bigwood. And the technical producer was Cameron Ward.
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3: But many of them are suffering chronic problems.
5: The city is somewhere where people come to for employment, but at the price of compromising their dignity of home.
3: How can we make cities a better place for humans to live? I'm Myra Anubi, and in a special edition of People Fixing the World, recorded in Nairobi, I'm meeting the innovators who are working to improve city life for everyone.
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5: If affordable housing can be sustainable, nobody else has any excuse.
4: When you put the human being at the center of your activity, you're able to start advancing your city.
2: Nairobi's Solution Seekers, Tuesday at 7 GMT.
7: World Business Express in 20 minutes. The world's biggest chip maker reports another record quarter. We'll explain what TSMC's results tell us about the future of artificial intelligence. We'll also have the latest snapshot of the US economy from retail sales and job figures. Before that, on Business Daily, can the proposed Paramount One merger survive mounting opposition from regulators and creators after the latest world news?
8: BBC News with Govinda Gill. The former head of the company that operates Italian motorways, Giovanni Castellucci, has been sentenced to 12 years in prison over the collapse of the Morandi Bridge in Genoa in 2018. 31 others were convicted in connection with the deaths of 43 people. The judges found the bridge had been improperly maintained. President Volodymyr Zelensky of Ukraine has appealed for unity after his decision to remove the defense minister prompted protests in Kyiv. He said Mykhailo Fedorov had fallen out with the commander of the armed forces and he regretted having to choose between them. The United Nations says two boats carrying more than 500 Rohingya Muslims may have capsized off the coast of Myanmar. The Rohingya have been fleeing conflict and persecution in Rakhine State. The head of the World Health Organization says Ebola is spreading across the Democratic Republic of Congo faster than witnessed in any previous outbreak. It's now the third largest on record. Pakistan has urged Iran and the US to halt current hostilities and return to negotiations. Overnight explosions were heard across Iran. Tehran hit back with drone strikes. Health officials in Gaza say Israeli strikes have killed at least five people. A new report says there's been a surge of Israeli attacks to levels not seen since the latest truce came into force.

0: Britain has sanctioned 11 people and entities suspected of financing the war in Sudan through the illicit trading of gold. All are Sudanese, but they trade internationally. Wildlife rangers in Nepal have fitted a satellite tracking collar on a notorious wild elephant blamed for the deaths of at least 25 people. They'll monitor its movements so they can react if it gets close to inhabited areas. That's the latest BBC News.
1: Company that brought us this.
2: Did you ever make anything happen? Anything you couldn't explain? You're a wizard, Harry.
1: And the company that gave us this.
3: Good morning, aviators. This is your captain speaking.
1: Are trying to become one. Paramount and Warner Brothers, two of Hollywood's most powerful players, are pushing for a $110 billion merger that would see them become one super studio. Executives say it's the only way to survive the streaming wars, but now 12 attorneys general, regulators around the world, and a whole host of creators are saying no deal. So today we're asking, how does Paramount and its ambitious chief executive, David Ellison, make their dream deal a reality? And what does the holdup, the row, and any future resolution mean for all of us when it comes to what's on our screens, big, small, and handheld? Yes, that's today's episode of Power Players from Business Daily. I'm Will Bain here in the UK.
4: I'm Michelle Fleury here in New York.
1: And with Rahul Tandon still endangering sunbathing snakes on the golf courses of Greater Calcutta, we've drafted in this week, Michelle, after you dissed our accountancy chops last week on the podcast, we've drafted in some Hollywood glamour this week, some expertise. Dawn Chmielewski is going to join Michelle and me this week, entertainment business correspondent for Reuters, joining us from, for now at least, Dawn, the cinema capital of the world in LA. Thanks for being with us.
5: Thank you.
1: I was trying to think of a more original film, perhaps comp, for what's going on in terms of your working life at the moment. But are you Bill Murray in Groundhog Day here at the moment? Covering this story.
5: It does. That is an apt. That is an apt description. It seems as though Paramount has been at the center of every media deal over the last 2 years. So and here we are again.
1: This has been going on since September. This particular will they, won't they, with Warner Brothers as well. I mean, we'll come into it more, I suppose. But what's the mood in Hollywood that this is kind of turning into Groundhog Day?
5: You know, there was a feeling, perhaps even a week ago, that this deal was inevitable. Paramount had gained approvals around the world. The U.S. Justice Department gave it a thumbs up. And it seemed as though it was cruising toward a deal closed by the end of potentially even July, right? But the California and other states' attorneys general had other plans, as you described at the
1: top. Yeah, Michelle, to stretch our film kind of analogies to absolute breaking point, that sort of peace in Lord of the Rings, thou shalt not pass. That's basically been this week from these 12 top legal officers across the states. Why don't you round us up on what happened, what their decision was?
4: Yeah, from blockbuster to will this be a flop? I think that's the key question. And you've got these 12 states' attorneys general kind of coming in here. And I was going through the legal document, sort of picking out some of the lines that they've kind of put in their lawsuit. And they're saying, this merger combines two of the nation's five major film distributors, and it will give them 85% control. They say that for every dollar generated by wide-release theatrical films and basic cable channels in this country, the combined company will pocket more than a quarter. So, you know, it's about competition. They're saying this will have a huge impact on it.
1: Well, shall we hear from one of them? Because Rob Bonta, who's been leading this sort of coalition, if you like, of attorneys general across the United States, he's the attorney general for California, and he spoke to Gideon Long and the team on World Business Report a little earlier this week.
6: Well, you have two major, highly diversified companies trying to engage in a $110 billion merger that would be the largest deal of its kind in the history of Hollywood. And they have been longtime competitors. And now all of a sudden will be merged into one company that will give them negotiating power in specific markets that will extinguish competition.
1: Dawn, how much of a shock was this?
5: It was not a shock. Bonta has been signaling that this deal ran afoul of antitrust law. He has been hinting that he had been weighing it. We'd had conversations with

0: the number of individuals and groups in Hollywood who were being briefing Bonta on kind of the mechanics of the industry. So it was not a surprise that Bonta and the other major states here in the U.S. would challenge this deal.
1: And that brings us to the specifics here, Michelle, as well. So we heard a little bit of Rob Bonta laying it out, but just fill out the rest of, I mean, he's really blunt. He goes on in that interview with Gideon, and people can hear that on the World Business Report podcast. He goes on to kind of basically say, this is illegal, full stop, in his mind.
2: Yeah, so it all centres around, you know, not to get into the legal weeds here, but around the Clayton Act, which is part of the antitrust law here in America about market control and who controls how much. And that is sort of what they're kind of using, the part of the law that they're using to challenge this deal, to say, well, hang on, this is going to, under Section 7 of the Clayton Act, prosecutors are trying to show that competition is going to be harmed in the future. They don't have to show that there's a monopoly today. And then the question is also, Dawn, you know, what it means for consumers.
0: In the end, what the attorneys general are arguing is if a combined studio has so much market power, it can actually command higher fees from the movie theaters that are licensing the rights to show the biggest films in the world. And that can translate to either to higher ticket prices for consumers or less money in the coffers for these movie theaters to make improvements like better seating or better concessions or bigger screens. That's how the attorneys general say this might harm not just the exhibitors, but also the consumer.
1: And that's the slightly mad thing, guys, about all of this, isn't it? Is that you've got these actions in the United States going on at state level, but you've also got regulators all around the world, lots of places where our listeners are, either clearing this deal, Brazil, South Korea, South Africa, Australia, all saying it's all okay, go ahead, Canada too. And then other jurisdictions, here in the UK, for example, the European Union, so the 27 bloc across Europe, looking at completely different bits of this deal. So the UK seems to be worried about what goes on with the TV channels. The European Union is worried about where the money for this deal is coming from. Michelle, it's a sort of real kind of web, isn't it, of intricacies, I guess, that they're trying to work their way through here, Paramount.
2: Look, I think there's going to be a lot of lawyers collecting a lot of fees on this one.
1: It's always the way, isn't it? Lawyers always do seem to be the winner.
2: Yeah, and because we should point out, we were talking about the Writers Guild of America just now, the labor union that represents film and TV writers. Theirs is a separate lawsuit from the one brought by the attorneys general. So there's multiple lawsuits here in America, as you say, challenges on the regulatory front globally. I guess the question is, you know, Paramount, what are they going to do? What are they saying? And you know, what has been their early reaction to this? I mean, I don't know if Dawn, you've been following sort of how they've responded.
0: Oh, I have. Paramount is insisting this deal is pro-competitive. They're arguing, look, the world has changed. And the biggest competitors aren't necessarily other studios. They're technology giants that are also playing this place. Players like Apple and Amazon, who have enormous resources. So Paramount is arguing, look, we need to combine to fortify ourselves and compete.
1: You're listening to Business Daily on the BBC World Service. I'm Will Bain with Michelle Fleury and Dawn Shimolevsky, and today we are talking about the Paramount Warner Brothers deal. Bluntly, will it ever happen, or is it left in legal limbo forever? Michelle, we started getting there, didn't we, about David Ellison, the boss of Paramount, and what they say about all this, about this deal and why it's necessary. I mean, they don't think it's necessary. They seem to sort of almost see this as existential, right?
2: Yeah, I mean, again, I want to go back to the statement from Paramount in response to this lawsuit. I mean, let me just read you this. They say the practical effect of this lawsuit is to shield those dominant streaming platforms like Netflix and technology companies from much needed competition. And that's at the heart of this. They think that they need to be bigger to kind of succeed. And have a listen to David Ellison, the boss of Paramount. Here he is talking to CNBC a while back, long before this lawsuit, about sort of the kind of philosophy behind this deal.
3: For the creator economy, having another scaled buyer as a place that where we want to grow,

0: Our only way to obviously grow and to get the first place in streaming is to invest more in content. That's going to be good for the creator economy. It's going to be good for Hollywood.
1: We should say, Michelle, they are not the only ones, are they? You and I talked about Disney Dawn on the podcast with Rahul a couple of weeks ago. Bigger is better is the mantra, and not just in media, is it, right now? We're seeing it actually in sort of big tech, in AI, in lots of spaces that actually the financial firepower you need in global business to compete is such that actually all of them are looking for this sort of scale.
2: It's true. I mean, look, you know, Paramount, even after it acquired Skydance, is still a tiny competitor in the world market, and it's arguing that its competition isn't just, you know, those vying for the TV screen, you know, in our living rooms or the TV screen in theaters, but all of our entertainment time. We're looking at social media feeds. We're looking at TikTok clips. So it is a world where the competitors are global in scale and have enormous resources. So Paramount, like every other company, is arguing it needs more heft. It needs more IP, and it needs to be just simply a larger force to compete.
3: So I mean, it sounds like you agree with the rationale behind the deal.
2: I understand the argument they're making, but let's also be clear that it is also an existential moment here in Hollywood. There are concerns that a deal like this, with something like $80 billion in debt, is going to necessarily result in some cuts. Mm. It's going to result in thousands of people perhaps being out of work. It's going to result in perhaps reduced film slate or reduced purchasing as this combined entity tries to service the debt and create content. That's not Paramount's stance, but that is what some in Hollywood are seeing, and some in Hollywood really fear from this consolidation is fewer buyers, fewer opportunities.
1: The other thing, and again, you two would be much better placed being in the States than me to get across this, is, let's be blunt about it, the politics of all of this, right? Because there are TV channels tied up in this, one of them being CNN, the news channel. There is the fact that the Ellison family, Larry Ellison, the founder of Oracle, David Ellison's dad, is a big donor to the Trump campaign and is seen at lots of his events. And Dawn, as a result, these 12 attorneys general were all, I think I'm right in saying that every single one of them was Democrat, right? And these are elected right. officials too. So how much is the politics in the backdrop of all of this? And you've met David Ellison. Tell us a little bit about him too in that context.
2: Well, let's start. David Ellison is actually very well liked. He's an incredibly genial, you know, nice guy who, as Michelle was mentioning earlier, truly loves movies. I mean, he just is passionate about it and is a powerful advocate. And if you talked, you know, I've talked to Jane Fonda, who adores him. You know, she's concerned about the outcome of this merger, but he's an incredibly popular figure in Hollywood because he has such passion for the industry. And he's also a new generation of media mogul, someone who actually comes from the industry and loves it. And he's not, you know, an accountant or, you know, he's not a number cruncher, right? He's a guy who loves the industry and loves storytelling. So in some corners of the industry, people are rooting for him. So he is not this monster, but it's hard to ignore the politics that you mention. All of the Democratic attorneys general who brought this suit all mention, you know, that the Trump administration has not done its job in terms of its regulatory review, that that it was somehow that the Ellisons are favored and therefore the deal got a glide path to approval. So politics is definitely coloring this.
1: Well, where do we go next then, Dawn? You were chatting just before we got going about this case on Friday. Tell us about that, because that seems the next natural step for where we're going.
2: Rob Bonta, the California Attorney General, and other attorneys general are arguing or requesting a temporary restraining order. They're asking the courts to halt this deal so that the courts can consider the arguments that the attorneys general laid out, that this deal actually is anti-competitive. And that will have consequences for Paramount. Some economic consequences should it result in a delay.
3: Yeah, I mean, to pick up what Dawn was saying there, you know, when you've got a $110 billion corporate wedding and you've got 12 angry state attorneys general crashing the party, the costs add up quickly. And that's because, you know, it was so keen to get this deal across the finish line that Paramount legally committed to paying out $650 million every quarter that the deal is delayed past October.
2: That is $7 million a day for every day that this deal goes beyond September 30th. So that is the actual cost of this.
3: And bear in mind that, you know, federal antitrust lawsuits, they take on average 8 months to resolve. So imagine how long this

0: is going to take to drag out through the courts. You know, Paramount is just going to burn through billions of dollars to keep this deal alive.
1: And is that why, Michelle, I'm just looking to my left here at the screen, Paramount's shares down 36%, nearly 37% this year?
0: Yeah, I mean, this is a real fear. What happens? They thought, investors thought this was done, that with the DOJ approval, with regulators smiling on it favourably in other parts of the world, that the worst was behind them. Now the nightmare is resurrected. And bear in mind, there isn't just that ticking fee that we just talked about, but if Paramount, if the deal does collapse, Paramount is on the hook for $7 billion termination fee to Warner Brothers.
1: For you, Michelle, then, like, we've used the word existential already in this. We've talked about the ticking clock. We've talked about a bomb ready to go. Like, there's no ifs here, then, from what you're saying. This has got to happen, basically, from Paramount's perspective, however it's done.
0: Yeah, I mean, David Ellison has bet the house on it. This, you know, he's trying to build an empire here, and you look... instead, you know, so desperate was he to kind of beat out Netflix that there's now a financial trap door that it finds itself stuck in.
1: Dawn?
2: I think that this is the best action thriller that Hollywood has produced in the last year.
1: The only thing is, it sounds like you're going to be watching it for quite a lot longer. Come on then. Warner Mount, that's the portmanteau people have gone for. Dawn, as our guest, you go first. Will it be a company then?
2: That is an excellent question. It is so hard for me to guess. If I were to bet, I would imagine that this deal concludes with some concessions. Bonta is looking for some structural remedies. He hasn't articulated what those are, but perhaps there's a way that this deal gets done with some concessions.
1: Michelle, I tend to kind of think that the Ellisons, Larry and David, have shown over the years that they do find a way. So it might be bumpy, but they get there. What do you think?
0: Look, I mean, I think the financial incentives for this company to follow through on this are so high, it's hard not to see, you know, any compromises being done just to get it done. But if you're Netflix, of course, you're sitting back, maybe they are the ones eating the popcorn here, just watching how this plays out.
1: Dawn, we've been so grateful for all your time. Thanks so much for coming on Power Players. We really appreciate it.
2: Thanks, Will, Michelle.
1: Dawn Chmielewski of Reuters there. Thanks so much to all of you for listening as well. Remember, if you don't already, we'd really appreciate it if you subscribe to the podcast. Search for Business Daily wherever you get yours from. And if while you're there, you do have time to give us a 5-star review, then we would really appreciate it because it massively helps us. But that's just about it from us. Thanks so much for listening.

0: Another record for the world's biggest chip maker, TSMC. It's World Business Express from the BBC World Service. I am Bisi Adebayo. Also, we'll have the latest snapshots of the US economy from retail sales and job figures. And we'll also visit Europe's biggest port as Rotterdam tries to reinvent itself for a greener future. The company behind many of the world's most advanced computer chips has reported another record quarter. Taiwan Semiconductor Manufacturing Company, or TSMC, which makes chips for products including Apple's iPhones and NVIDIA's AI processors, says profits jumped by more than 77%. While the world's biggest contract chipmaker says demand remains extremely strong and it's investing billions more to expand production. Joan Chow is research manager at TrendForce in Taipei.
1: Everyone knows that AI is quite strong. What TSMC said about AI is even stronger than our original expectation. And they said the AI demand is stronger and stronger even through 2030. And I'm a bit surprised that they can even do the upward revision on their year-over-year performance in this year to 40% year-over-year growth, and also revising up their CapEx plan to $60 to $64 billion. CapEx is capital expenditure that they spending monies on expanding their capacity, building up new fabs, maybe in the R&D development. I think that's a positive part.
0: The biggest US tech companies are expected to spend more than $700 billion on AI this year. How much of that is flowing through companies like TSMC?
1: We all know that TSMC will be a lot benefit from the investment.

0: But it's hard to make that as a number.
1: Is there a risk, really, that the AI market could be becoming too dependent on one company to make the world's most advanced chips?
0: I think all of the customer already, they don't want to put all of the orders in just one company. So of course, Samsung and Intel are also trying to make some advanced chips. And I think Intel already, they're making the CPU for also server and also AI server. But we know TSMC is the biggest one and they make most of the chips.
1: Despite the tariffs, trade tensions, and geopolitical uncertainty, demand for AI chips remains incredibly strong. So, has AI become largely immune to those headwinds?
0: The geopolitical risk is still happening. I think that's also one of the reasons why TSMC need to enlarge their investment amounts in Arizona. And also, we still see supply chains moving like back to China or out of China because of the AI demand is too strong.
1: Joan Chow from TrendForce there. Well, the latest figures from the United States suggest consumers are still spending despite ongoing economic uncertainty and the impact of tariffs. Retail sales rose in June, helped by strong online shopping, while fewer Americans than expected filed for unemployment benefits, pointing to a resilient labor market. I spoke to Samira Hussein, our business correspondent in New York.
2: Even though these retail sales are coming in lower compared to last month, we're still seeing that consumers are spending. And if you take out things like petrol, well, we saw that retail sales actually went up by 0.7% in that 1 month period. And we saw that people were purchasing some bigger ticket items like new vehicles, and then also Amazon Prime Day. That's always a big money maker.
1: And it's been a very busy period in the United States. We're talking, the U.S. hosting the FIFA World Cup. It recently celebrated its 250th anniversary. So how much of all of these are being factored in the numbers?
2: It certainly is having an impact, but some cities, of course, are going to be feeling more of the impact than others. So, with regards to the World Cup, if you're not one of the host cities, you're not seeing a lot of that revenue coming in.
1: Samira Hussein in New York. Well, let's talk about NVIDIA now because it has unveiled a new AI model for robots as it expands its presence in Japan. Well, let's bring in Nicholas Hyatt, who is lead alternatives analyst at Hargreaves Lansdown. Nicholas, is physical AI and robotics the next big opportunity for the company?
3: So far, AI models have all been about making office and research work and workers more efficient. Physical AI would move that revolution out of labs and offices and into factories and the service sector. I mean, that could be easier said than done, but it would be a massive opportunity for companies like NVIDIA. Actually, I think the size of the opportunity isn't the real issue. The big question is how society would adjust to a world where there are just fewer jobs for humans to do, and who would buy all these AI-generated products and services if humans are out of work?
1: Well, we'll wait to see how that goes then. Nicholas Hyatt from Hargreaves Lansdown, thank you. The UK government has taken British Steel into full public ownership from Chinese company Jingye to protect the future of steel production, it said. The country's last factory that makes steel from scratch faced closure last year after Jingye said the plant in northern England was no longer financially viable. It employs nearly 3,000 people. Now, the Dutch port of Rotterdam is Europe's largest freight hub and is home to some of the continent's biggest oil terminals. But now it's pitching itself as a green port with a promise to slash energy emissions. Our correspondent, Anna Holligan, has more.
4: The port of Rotterdam has a problem.
5: Our current emissions are 29 million tons of CO2.
4: The equivalent of
5: 60,000 return flights from Amsterdam to Los Angeles.
4: We're driving through the vast industrial site with Mark van Dijk, head of external relations, the Port of Rotterdam Authority.
5: It's not very good. Sometimes we are just waiting till there is one magic solution that suddenly solves all the climate emissions. Well, I can promise you that won't be there.
4: Sheltering from the wind, director of the environmental group Advocates for the Future, Michael van Vissen.
6: We are not asking to shut down the port immediately. This is a really big industry. We are still, as a society, very dependent on it.
4: He's launched a lawsuit to compel the port to reach its own

0: climate targets faster.
1: What Portland is doing right now, they are building up enough things while not having a plan to build off the existing fossil industry, that what we know in 2050 should not be here anymore.

0: Irfan, to all of you, it's been immensely enjoyable to speak to you all, to learn some of the experiences that you've had. And of course, like so many others around in this newsroom, I grew up watching Peter Reid playing football. I remember him in that 1986 match against Argentina, trailing after Diego Maradona trying to make a tackle, but unable to stop what is now surely the goal of the century. And just to say that to get much closer to the World Cup, do listen to the World Services Sports Podcast, More Than the Score. On the latest episode, we discuss Argentina setting up a World Cup final meeting with Spain and ask how Lionel Messi can inspire the reigning champions to a second World Cup trophy. That's More Than the Score, wherever you find your BBC podcasts. And this is Outside Source. 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
2: Tiny fragments of plastic are now found in water, in soil, and even in our bodies, in our blood, our lungs, and in our brains. 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
1: To ask a question, email the.evidence@bbc.co.uk. 60 Minutes Outlook with Asia Fuchs.
3: You never know where a conversation with a stranger might lead. 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Minutes later, Ginny had agreed to donate her eggs. A snap decision that changed two families forever.
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0: Welcome to Outside Source with me, James Reynolds, live from the floor of the BBC's newsroom in central London. How should a country at war conduct its politics? Should it suspend all debate, all interrogation until the war is over? What happens when rifts emerge within a government at war? In the next hour, we'll be looking at exactly what's happening in Ukraine, because protests have been taking place in several Ukrainian cities against President Zelensky's surprise dismissal of the defense minister, Mykhailo Fedorov. Mr. Fedorov had been a popular figure. There's been crowds of people, mostly young, gathered in the capital, holding up signs reading "Hands off Fedorov." And the decision to fire him has caused significant upset among commentators in the military, as well as parts of civil society. We will hear from our chief analyst to look at Mr. Zelensky's move and the reaction to it.
4: BBC News with Govinda Gill. A former head of the company that operates Italian motorways has been sentenced to 12 years in prison by a court in Genoa over the collapse of a bridge in the city nearly 8 years ago, killing 43 people. Giovanni Castellucci was accused of delaying planned maintenance of the Morandi Bridge. More than 30 others were found guilty over the disaster. Here's Davide Ghiglione.
5: After 4 years of trial and 284 hearings, the families of the victims can finally find some peace. There was a lot of uncertainty over the last few years about the accident, because on the one hand, you had prosecutors saying that was due to the lack of maintenance. But on the other hand, lawyers were saying, no, this was just a disaster. No one could do anything about it. And I was just talking to some of the families in court today who actually messaged me on WhatsApp to say how relieved they are now that someone's been held accountable for it.
4: The commander of Ukraine's armed forces has warned that the country needs to focus on war and on effective strategy. Oleksandr Syrsky's comments came amidst a row with the outgoing defence minister, Mykhailo Fedorov, who it was announced on Wednesday is to be replaced. The move has sparked nationwide protests. Sarah Rainsford is in Ukraine.
6: There is this kind of presentation of what's happening now as a battle between the generations. So Mykhailo Fedorov, the young, tech-savvy guy on the one hand, and the old-style general on the other. And the suggestion was that by trying to appoint the current interior minister to become the next defence minister, that President Zelensky was kind of playing to the old guys and not to the new face, which is represented by Fedorov, and the way he's trying to shift Ukraine and shift its defence ministry too. And so it's certainly being presented as a kind of battle of the two guards by many people.
4: The WHO has warned that Congo's Ebola epidemic is spreading more quickly than any previous outbreak. More than 2,000 cases have been confirmed, including almost 800 deaths. But the WHO says the true number could be far higher, with many people

0: dying without reaching health facilities. Imogen Folkes reports from Geneva.
1: The WHO believes there could be far more cases than those officially recorded. Many who have died never made it to a clinic and never received treatment. Exactly where Ebola is spreading and exactly how fast remain unclear. 80% of new cases are from previously unknown transmission chains. Health workers are playing catch-up. Not enough beds for the ill, not enough contact tracing and testing.
0: Pakistan, a leading mediator in the Iran conflict, urged the adversaries to halt current hostilities and return to negotiations. A foreign ministry spokesman said Islamabad recognised the urgent need to address the conflict's impact. BBC News. The leader of the Houthis, the Iranian-backed group which controls most of Yemen, has threatened to attack Saudi Arabia's oil facilities and other infrastructure. The warning follows Houthi claims that Yemen's airport at Sana'a was bombed by Saudi forces. The Houthis then fired missiles back into Saudi Arabia. The two sides fought a bitter conflict during the 2010s. South African police say more than 8,000 foreign nationals have been arrested in the past 2 weeks in a nationwide operation against undocumented migrants. A spokesman says some face additional charges for serious crimes, including rape and murder. The operation has targeted illegal mining and organised crime. An official report has issued a damning critique of Britain's Domestic Security Service, accusing it of systemic failings. It found MI5 had lied in evidence given to three separate courts, while also defending a violent neo-Nazi spy whose abuse of a woman was uncovered by the BBC. Responding, MI5's chief, Sir Ken McCullum, apologised. Wildlife authorities in Nepal have located and fitted a satellite tracking collar on a notorious wild elephant blamed for the deaths of at least 25 people over the years. The animal was tracked in the western sector of the Chitwan National Park after a 10-day search. Ambarasan Ethiarajan reports.
2: The wild bull elephant known as Durbe was tranquilized before Nepali officials fitted a GPS-enabled collar to monitor its movements. The collar will allow park officials to track the animal's location in near real time, allowing them to deploy response teams immediately to drive it back into the forest. The operation began after mounting public outrage over the elephant's latest attack, in which it killed a woman and her 4-year-old son. The child's great-grandparents had been killed by the same animal in 2012.
0: BBC News.
3: You're listening to Outside Source on the BBC World Service, live from our position right here in the heart of the BBC's newsroom. We turn now to Ukraine. Protesters have taken to the streets and to other public spaces to oppose President Volodymyr Zelensky's removal, the sudden removal of his defence minister Mykhailo Fedorov. Sounds there of protesters campaigning against the president there in protest at his decision to fire his defence minister. Let's bring in our BBC monitoring chief analyst Vitaly Shevchenko. What are the reasons for the sacking?
4: You know, James, that's a question a lot of people have been asking in Ukraine, and they're just not finding an answer to that question. Imagine this situation. You've got a youthful, effective, very kind of modern, cutting-edge defence minister who's all about drones, AI and modern technology, and basically replacing people with machines. And he's doing really well. The Ukrainian president himself, 3 days ago, said that the Ukrainian army's position is best ever. Its position on the front line. And that, to a huge extent, is thanks to Mykhailo Fedorov. Now, why is he being replaced? It looks like there was a bit of a conflict going on between him and another really important military figure in Ukraine, Oleksandr Syrsky, the commander-in-chief of the Ukrainian army. And President Zelensky, speaking earlier today, he said that the two men just didn't get on. They couldn't

0: work together. They wouldn't even sit down together without Zelensky being present in the room. And ultimately, Zelensky said he had to make a choice. And looks like Zelensky has decided to get rid of Mykhailo Fedorov. Within the past few minutes, President Zelensky said that he would be nominating the acting head of Ukraine's security service, Yevhen Khmara, as the new defense minister. And that's a bit of a compromise because Mr. Khmara, General Khmara, he commands respect as head of one of the most effective special operations units within the Ukrainian security service. That unit is called Alpha. So maybe it would sort of ease the process of replacing Fedorov.
1: What does the sacking then tell us about the way in which President Zelensky is leading the country now so many years into the war?
0: One popular opinion, you wouldn't be surprised to know, James, is that a lot of people, particularly in Ukraine, particularly activists, volunteers, and some even, you know, military commanders, they're saying he could be doing it better, because replacing someone who is so effective, so respected, at a time of war when Ukraine is literally fighting for survival, they're just saying it's crazy. One commentator in Ukraine today, he said Volodymyr Zelensky can be truly heroic in resolving the consequences of his idiotic decisions. So that's one point of view that I've heard from Ukraine.
1: Normally, leaders are held to account at ballot boxes. If there are no elections in Ukraine, how is President Zelensky held to account?
0: Popular protests. This is what happened last year when his office tried to restrict the authority or undermine key anti-corruption agencies. Back then, just as now, a lot of people took to the streets holding kind of homemade posters on pieces of cardboard. It worked then because his office backtracked. It doesn't look like it's going to work now unless these protests completely blow up. But that's the only way available to anyone who's dissatisfied with Zelensky, you know, a way of expressing their opinions.
1: And we'll hear from some of them in a few minutes' time. At the same time, the outgoing UK Prime Minister, Keir Starmer, who leaves office on Monday, has been making a lightning visit to Ukraine. Why that visit with just a few days to go of his premiership?
0: I think it's a way of Keir Starmer summing up his tenure, summing up what he's done for Ukraine. And I've got to say, James, that Great Britain in Ukraine right now, after Donald Trump's re-election, is seen as probably Ukraine's best and most reliable friend. When I was there a couple of months ago, you still see lots of images of Boris Johnson. He's advertising pizza in an unauthorized way, I have to say. Statuettes of him, streets, streets named after him. He's still popular. So perhaps this is a benchmark which Keir Starmer was trying to achieve, but Britain is truly seen as a friend in Ukraine.
1: Let's hear a bit of what the outgoing UK Prime Minister had to say in Kyiv.
2: This nation, Volodymyr, through a combination of guts, guile, ingenuity, has not just stopped one of the world's biggest armies in its tracks. You have driven them back. And I remember the early briefings in the early days where it was said that this conflict would only last a few weeks. And here we are in the fifth year, and you've driven them back. And you hold them at bay today. And so I say anyone who thinks that Ukraine is somehow a drain on European security is just plain wrong. The truth is, Ukraine's stand has preserved European security. It is now one of the most battle-hardened, tech-savvy,

0: creative military forces in the world.
1: Sir Keir Starmer speaking in Ukraine. Vitaly, you said that he was seen as a steadfast ally. He'll be replaced on Monday by Andy Burnham from the governing centre-left Labour Party. When Volodymyr Zelensky looks round at his allies around the world then, who might be first on his call list?
2: He's in a tricky situation, I would say. There's a coalition of countries, you might say, Britain, France and Germany, who are seen as the core of global support for Ukraine. Now, Keir Starmer is going. There's no reason to suspect that Andy Burnham would treat Ukraine differently. Emmanuel Macron of France will probably be going soon as well. And that, of course, is a worry for Volodymyr Zelensky, because the stark truth is that without foreign support, he would just not be able to keep on fighting. And with America sort of flip-flopping and wavering under Donald Trump, I don't think he can rely on Washington. It's the European capitals where he would be looking at.
1: Vitaly Shevchenko, thank you so much for joining us. Well, Vitaly mentioned protesters. We're joined on the line by Darka, who works in the energy and investment sector of Ukraine and is heading to Kyiv from Kramatorsk in the east to join protest. And Oleksandr Homenko is a theatre director who was at the protests this morning. Oleksandr, why are you protesting?
3: Hello, thank you very much for inviting me to the talk. I think that in a democracy, it's obligatory for a citizen, if you're against some of the solutions that your government proposes, that you ought to go and stand your point. And it just so happens then my point is the same as the thousands and thousands of people all around Ukraine. So I'm just defending my right for a minister of war that I prefer, that I think is suitable for my country, Ministry of Defense.
1: And
3: pardon me.
1: Thank you, Oleksandr. Let's turn to Darka. Why are you heading to Kyiv to join the protests?
4: Greetings. Thank you so much for having me. I think it's a responsibility that every Ukrainian and even foreigner who lives in Ukraine feels. Now here I'm in Donbass and there is like an active challenge all the time, but I feel like the most important things that are happening to our country are happening in Kyiv, and they will be determining the way our country can go and the way this war can go.
1: And Darka, there may be some people in Ukraine who might say now is not the time for bitter internal debate. Now is the time to win the war and to support everything the government is doing. What would you say to those people?
4: I would say that we have less of the discussion of that. I used to hear this a lot last year during the protests, exactly almost a year ago. But now we already seen how we last year went on a protest during the ballistic missiles, during the active martial law, and we were able to get the results that we were aiming for, and we were able to get the government to listen to us. So now what we see is a very confident society, much more experienced in protesting during the law, during the martial law. And there is much more, I would say, consensus towards the way we need to treat the situation.
1: Darka, is this also about a different view between generations? You sound like you're from a younger generation. And are you up against the older people in your country?
4: I wouldn't say so. Usually you see, you know, like people from all of the ages. Like, for instance, again, I'm referring to the last year because there's just so many parallels right now at the moment. Even the like photos and the slogans we use remain the same. For instance, last year there were I came there with my grandma, my mom, and me. So we had three generations at the same time protesting.

0: Justin, and holding the poster, Mom taught me not to steal. And I think, yes. And I think that this is, yes, you can see that definitely the main people who are on the street, those are people under 30 years old. That's been already calculated. But there is so much diversity out there. And it's not because, you know, older people against it. It's just like, it's almost like people who've been protesting in 2014, in 2004, it's almost like they given us this, I don't know, like stick with flame, and they were like, continue our fight. We are at the front line. We are at this and that, and we are continuing this fight on the streets of Kyiv.
1: And Alexander, you're also very young as well, but you're actually pretty well known. You've said that Ukraine has a revolution culture. What do you mean by that?
2: I think that revolution culture is that Ukrainians are very strong in defending what they think is right and will stand on their ground firmly. I think that what my generation, because I was very little when Maidan happened, when the Euro Revolution, as we call it in Ukraine, happened, I was very, very young. And, you know, seeing that as a school kid and then seeing all the losses that happened because of the corrupted pro-Russian president Yanukovych, when you see that people were ready to sacrifice their life for your right to have freedom of choice, freedom of speech, and also to defend what you think is right, this way you grow up. As Adarka says, you've seen those people when in 2014, even you've seen those people under Yushchenko, and now you understand that if so many people, you know, have sacrificed a lot for your right to defend what you think is right, I think that you don't have you don't have the slightest chance, you know, to miss that. And to add something, I was there in the morning about the protests and people being young. It's of course right, because most of the changes in the world are done by like the young generation is obviously the majority when it comes to crowd gathering, because, you know, students and people under 30, as you said, they have the ability, the strength, the will, the time, even, you know, to participate fully. But in the morning, I've seen this day, I've seen, you know, like a granny, I think it was very cute. There was like a 70-year-old woman, if I'm not mistaken, with her grandchild, you know. And so a woman was holding a cardboard box and giving water to this grandchild. So I think that this really unites many people, and it's a very good sign, because for me personally, Fedorov, as the Ministry of Defense, is the change I want to see in our system.
1: The government has said that elections during a war are not possible because of martial law, because of the conditions in which the country is in. At what point, Darka, would you want to see elections?
0: I don't think in Ukraine we are considering elections at the moment. That's kind of the common status quo, just because it's impossible from so many angles to execute. So whether you like Zelensky or not, you know, like there is, you just don't see the possibility of doing that.
1: Is it really impossible? There have been countries at war, including the U.S. Civil War in 1864, in which elections were held during war.
0: Yes, but it wasn't at such a... the war has changed a lot, same as the democracy system has changed a lot since that time. So actually, if you want to get all of the votes, you want to get the votes of the military who are here in Kramatorsk, if you want to get don't want to get them blown up by the FPV drone that is flying at you, then you can't hold the elections. And the military are the main stakeholders who needs to be deciding our future moving forward, because they lost a lot. And they need to be present in the decision-making of the country's future.
1: Darka, on your way from Kramatorsk to Kyiv, and Alexander Homenko, theatre director in Kyiv, many thanks to you both for joining us. This is Outside Source on the BBC World

0: Do you recognise that voice? This is the, until now, unreleased music of the late David Bowie, who died a decade ago, one of the most successful and influential stars in music history. 10 unreleased tracks by David Bowie are set to be shared with the public, recorded in the early part of his career when he was known simply as Davy Jones. Let's bring in the BBC's Tom Hagler, who's written two books about David Bowie, Bowie at the BBC and We Could Be, Bowie and His Heroes. Tom, do tell us about the songs.
1: Right, yeah, well, you heard one. It does make me laugh when I hear that. It's arguably not his finest moment. It has a line in it, "I'm so glad, I'm so sad," which is a long way from a line like "Ziggy play guitar with Weird and Gilly." But what's fascinating, I think, is for Bowie fans, is that this is Bowie before he was Bowie. So this is 1965. If you think swinging London, Carnaby Street, the Stones, the Beatles, all that influence, Austin Powers, "Yeah, Baby," all that sort of stuff. Yeah. It's a bit there.
0: What, you're a great expert on Bowie. What did you learn about him from these songs? Did it help to fill in any blanks for you?
1: That's a great question. What I find so fascinating, and I think it's one of the most interesting things if you ever write biographies, is when people are trying to become the people we know them. And it seems so effortless when you see him in the 70s. And yet he spent 10 years in the wilderness. I always say this to people, that the Beatles had their first hit in the end of 1962, "Love Me Do." He was already gigging most of those days of the week. By the time they split up near the end of 1969, he hadn't registered a single hit. And it was still to be a couple of years before he'd get Hunky Dory and Ziggy Stardust. So what's interesting is you hear his voice developing, you hear him trying out everything. He's not afraid to go into the naff. We think of him as cool. He tried everything, crooner, you name it.
0: Why have these songs been
1: tried it all.
0: I'm so sorry, Tom. Why have these songs been released now?
1: I'm not quite sure, but I think there are a couple of reasons. One is that they were recorded by a famous producer at the time, Shel Tamim, who did The Who and The Kinks, and he was convinced Bowie was going to be a huge hit, but never was. And I think there were
0: We usually get lines from all over the world. Tom is someone who
1: collection.
0: Works...
1: So it's probably some contractual thing. Then the Bowie estate is very careful. Have we lost me?
0: We did lose you for a bit, hence my very awkward interruption. Tom, do you want to press on? Sorry, you were saying...
1: Yeah, but I think the basic reason they haven't been released, to answer that is that they weren't that good. He released two singles in this period, and the best-selling one sold 500 copies. They didn't chart. But again, it's about... I think what it shows is that graft makes craft, that he would work and work. He would try everything for 10 years. And I think if you're an aspiring young musician listening to anything about David Bowie, while it seems so amazing when he suddenly appears on our screen as a starman, there was all this effort. And so it was like he was walking around with this huge mobile backpack, and anything he wanted to do, any style that he later became famous for being a comedian, he could just reach into that backpack, pull it out, do whatever you wanted. And I think that's the interesting thing to Bowie buffs like me.
0: You live near some of the historical monuments related to his life, such as?
1: Well, so this is so bizarre, because I live about a couple hundred yards from... It's now a Tesco's. Everything's been knocked down, James. You know this. But it used to be a lovely cafe, it's sort of like a Lion's Cafe, and his mum worked there. She met the dad at Tunbridge Wells Ritz Cinema, again, knocked down for an old people's home now. And weirdly, at the end of my road, I kid you not, they stayed, and they moved in 1946, 9 months later... David Bowie was born in Bromley. And people say to me, "You deliberately moved your family here, didn't you, Tom?" And I say, I promise you I did not. But yes, it's quite weird. A weird coincidence.
0: Tom, might there be any other hidden gems from his career, which, even if they're not particularly great songs, will help people like you and other Uber fans piecing together his musical evolution? Are there any blank spots you still need to fill?
1: Yeah, I would think there are lots, and especially when you go into this whole world of demos, which is really interesting as they try out different

0: 5,000 different approaches, and he kept changing his voice throughout. You know, there was no one Bowie voice. So I'm pretty certain if they kept this under wraps, 10 songs never heard before is quite incredible from somebody of the stature of David Bowie. I would be pretty certain there's more to come.
1: And then, of course, experts like you will be called on for years and years whenever AI songs come up about David Bowie and we'll go, Tom, is that real or not? And you're going to have to spend your life going, that's real, that's fake, that's real, that's fake.
0: Yeah, exactly.
1: Tom Hagler.
0: You know, well, hopefully the books have got to dry up at some point, but thanks, James.
1: Tom Hagler, thank you so much for joining us to explain the release of those early David Bowie songs, tracing the music star's evolution. I'm James Reynolds. Do stay with us here on Outside Source on the BBC World Service.
2: Thanks for being with us here on the BBC World Service. 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
3: You never know where a conversation with a stranger might lead. On a London tube train, Guinea Bogle got chatting to a woman who feared she'd never become a mother. Minutes later, Guinea had agreed to donate her eggs, a snap decision that changed two families forever.
2: That's followed by Witness History, remembering the creation of one of fashion's iconic accessories.
4: It's become the quintessential accessory that celebrities have bought in their droves. Kim Kardashian as a gym bag, Kate Moss as a nappy bag, and apparently Victoria Beckham is rumoured to own around 100 of them.
2: Health Check is learning about HIV fears in Niger due to its anti-gay laws.
5: For men specifically, it also means not seeking the health services they used to rely on to get tested or to get medication. And that's why there's a fear that HIV rates might spike in the coming years.
2: All that and more at bbc.com.
1: Hello, this is James Reynolds, live in the BBC's newsroom. In a few minutes' time, here on Outside Source on the BBC World Service, we'll bring you right up to date with all of the debates and controversies following Argentina's defeat of England in the World Cup semi-final. Many of the journalists here in this newsroom will have been watching, but we will hear from one Argentine citizen in the UK who decided not to watch last night's semi-final. What then did he do instead?
6: BBC News with Govinda Gill. The former head of the company that operates Italian motorways, Giovanni Castellucci, has been sentenced to 12 years in prison over the collapse of a bridge in Genoa that killed 43 people. More than 30 others were convicted. The judges found the bridge had been improperly maintained. The commander of Ukraine's armed forces has called for a renewed focus on effective strategy in the war. General Sirski's comments came amid a row with the outgoing defence minister, Mikhailo Fedorov, whose removal has sparked protests. The head of the World Health Organization says the Ebola epidemic in the Democratic Republic of Congo is spreading faster than any previous outbreak. Dr. Tedros urged donor countries to do more, calling it an investment in their own national security. Wildfires caused by extreme heat have led to communities to flee their homes in the Canadian province of Ontario. Hundreds of kilometres away, the city of Toronto is shrouded in smoke. The Iranian-backed Houthi movement in Yemen has threatened to attack oil facilities in Saudi Arabia. It follows claims that the Saudis bombed the airport in the Yemeni capital, Sana'a. The International Criminal Court have confirmed charges of crimes against humanity against a former Libyan militia commander. Khaled Mohammed Ali al-Hishri has denied accusations including murder, torture and rape. South African police say they've arrested more than 8,000 foreign nationals in the past 2 weeks in an operation against undocumented migrants. The sweep has targeted illegal mining and organised crime. 10 previously unheard songs by David Bowie are to be released, recorded from his early career when he was still known by the stage name Davy Jones. They include contributions from the guitarist Jimmy Page. That's the latest BBC News.
1: 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We begin this half hour of the programme from Algeria, where 11 people have died in a fire at an orphanage in the capital, Algiers. Our global affairs reporter, Richard Kugoi, is following the story for us. 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
7: AM on Thursday in Algiers. So this is in a neighbourhood just closer to the capital there. So the fire ripped through an orphanage, and so far what we have is that the toll is at

0: 11 people have been killed and 19 others are injured. And so those who have been admitted in hospital are being treated for burns, smoke inhalation, and also shock. We've had the Prime Minister of Algeria, visiting them. The President of Algeria, who's currently on a visit in Germany, has sent even messages of condolence. We saw quite really massive destruction on this facility. We don't quite really have the details in terms of the identity of the victims. That has not been released. And also the authorities there are saying that they have concluded the search and operations, rescue operations. And currently they are conducting an investigation to determine actually the cause of the fire.
1: And that investigation clearly must be in the early stages. Do we know what kind of angles they may be pursuing?
0: Well, trying to establish whether this was triggered perhaps maybe by an electrical fault at the facility, because if you look even at how the fire, started on the first floor before dropping onto the ground floor, you could see charred, parts of the building, and the firefighters really were trying to, battle it for many, many hours, throughout the night and even into the day itself.
1: And a different set of firefighters has been fighting a different set of fires in Algeria, because the north of the country is also battling wildfires. Bring us up to date with that.
0: Yeah, that's quite a common occurrence in Libya, especially during, the summer season. So it's really intense heat waves. They've been battling, forest fires in different parts of the northern part of the country. The municipal council worker actually unfortunately died, as was responding to one of the fires across the country. So it's really been quite a huge challenge for the authorities there, just dealing with this popping up in different parts of the northern region, while also now dealing with this latest tragedy in the capital, Algiers.
1: And that's, of course, reference to events in Algeria itself. We'll turn, Richard, given that you cover the whole of Africa, to another story that you're following today, the Ebola crisis in the Democratic Republic of Congo. And there's been an update from the World Health Organization.
0: Yeah, there's been an update from the WHO. The head of the WHO says that the Ebola epidemic is spreading rapidly across the DRC. He does say that in terms of the numbers of infections that have been recorded in the past month, it's the highest that has been recorded in any previous outbreak. He says that actually this is the third largest outbreak on record. Says like in the 2018-2019 outbreak, it took about close to 10 months, for cases to hit the 2,000 mark. And so as you're speaking right now, the cases, according to official figures, stand at 2,073. We've had about 796 deaths that have been recorded. But the great news is about 377 people have recovered. But of course, he's experiencing, expressing concern because of the pace at which the outbreak is spreading, not just in Ituri province. It's also been recorded in a neighboring province as well. And so saying the challenge that they've had, especially the emergency response teams, it's accessing areas which have been affected by active conflict. So he says it's difficult to do follow-ups, to track people who have been infected. He's talked about mass displacements, people who are moving as a result of conflict, and also activity within the mining region. So Ituri province is a region that is endowed by critical minerals. And so because of that, there's lots of mobility. So that becomes a bit of a challenge in terms of containing this. But above all, he says there's need for political will to address the issue of insecurity, because that really undermines any effort to contain the spread of the disease.
1: Richard Kugoi, our global affairs reporter, many thanks for joining us. This is Outside Source on the BBC. Richard Kugoi there took us to the DRC to explain about life under Ebola. Let's stay in the DRC. Imagine then we're with a conservationist deep in the forests of the country, and we all suddenly hear this.

0: That would be a sound to celebrate if we were in the DRC together, because it is the distinctive sound of a new species of monkey discovered by researchers in the forests of a national park in the DRC. The Colobus congoensis, to give the primate its full Latin name, is part of a wider grouping of Colobus monkeys. Junior Amboko is a doctoral student who played a key role in the monkey's discovery.
1: It's not easy. The Lomami National Park is a really a very remote place, difficult to access and also high, and probably this is why it took long time to actually discover the species and also collect more data on it. When I was doing my undergrad, we used to have this class taxonomy, and I always saw those names, but I never knew how they ended up giving those names. And for me, this was so emotional to see that I started from the very beginning to collect data. We didn't know anything about the species. And at the end, I was actually the one who gave the name.
0: Not a bad achievement. That was Junior Amboko there. Well, our science correspondent, Victoria Gill, has been telling me more about the confirmation of the new monkey species. Firstly, she answered the most basic question of all. What does it look like?
2: It's a really striking looking colobus monkey. People might be familiar with colobus monkeys. They come in lots of different colours and shapes. They're quite small plant-eating monkeys that tend to spend a lot of time high in the trees. They have no thumbs, which is quite interesting. They're an old world monkey, and this one has very, very black fur and a black face with quite piercing eyes. But what's super striking about it in these new photographs that these scientists have taken is its bright pinkish orange lips. They're really, it looks very unusual facially. And that's what intrigued these scientists to start searching for it in this very scientific way, to set out with these genetic tests and microphones to listen to it, look at it in detail and take some genetic information. And they found out that indeed this orange lipped colobus monkey is a new species.
0: What are the tests that a species needs to pass in order to be declared your species?
2: Yeah, no, it's a really good question. There's a lot of different measures. Essentially, it has to be genetically separated in order for, rather than it to be a subspecies within a species that's very closely genetically related, it has to be sort of distantly genetically related enough. The biological definition is where an animal within that species group, they can only reproduce and produce fertile offspring with each other, which is all a bit biological, but essentially it means that they're genetically distinct enough for biologists to sort of give them the label, you know, distinct species, and therefore they get this formal Latin name.
0: Do tell us a little bit more about the long search for this monkey.
2: Yeah, it's an amazing story and an incredible part of the world. This all started with a search in a place called Lomami National Park, which is in the central east of the Democratic Republic of Congo. Very diverse sort of patchwork landscape with these huge rivers intersecting these dense forests. And so this particular species and lots of these primates remain hidden in this very dense canopy. And while there was a conservation group more than 20 years ago that were surveying this landscape and managed to capture one very blurry photograph of an unusual looking monkey that looked different from other species that the scientists and conservationists and people who worked and lived there knew about. So that's what started this search. And this particular study started back in 2018 when this expedition team set out to do more work looking for what they believe to be a new species. So they're looking for genetic evidence from its droppings. They're looking for genetic evidence from its fur. They're also looking at what it looks like, at what it appears differently from other species, and even what it sounds like. It has this amazing, unique roaring call that's obviously distinct to this species, because, you know, you can imagine as a primate living in a dense tropical forest, you have to sort of stand out and identify yourself if you're going to communicate with other species, and it has this very distinct call.
0: And researchers say that they'd interviewed people in 52 villages close to where the animals live, and there were people in 8 villages who'd seen them. So are those people really the ones who discovered the monkey, despite the fact that
2: Yeah, absolutely. Yeah, it's really interesting. And the scientists who

0: We're, you know, from DRC, from Germany and from the US, and a lot of researchers and conservationists who spend a lot of time in the forests in DRC were very keen to point out that the local knowledge was within those villages and people who spent time in the forests and already knew this animal and have a name for it, a common name, Likweli, which they have, the scientists have said that that's the name that should be kept because that's what this animal is known as locally. But they did point out there's two major key things, I suppose, with this. One is that this animal has not been seen by many people. That, you know, they did these interviews with locals in 52 villages who, you know, hunt and travel in these forests and live within that area. And only in 8 villages had it been heard of and seen, and were they familiar with it. So it is very kind of shy and hidden. And that suggests also that it might be very rare and that it exists only, you know, it survives only in this very specialized habitat. And the other thing is that if you kind of scientifically get this label that says there is a specific, distinct and unique species that lives in this area, in this country, then you can get formal legal protection for that animal as well. So, you know, when habitats like tropical rainforest are under such threat, and when there are pressures from hunting as well, that formal protection and that sort of official label can be very important in making sure that conservation can take place and this animal can be protected in the future.
1: So interesting to speak to Victoria Gill there, our science correspondent. And we're keeping an eye on all developments, of course, in the conflicts around the world. We've heard from Ukraine at the start of this hour of the programme. We've also seen via the Reuters news agency that witnesses said that booms have been heard in downtown Dubai in the United Arab Emirates on Thursday. Our teams here in the newsroom and in our bureaus in the Middle East will be looking into that, seeing if that fits into the news that we already have this week, that hostilities have broken out again between Iran and the United States, largely focusing on the Strait of Hormuz, the narrow passageway to the north of which is Iran, and of course the Gulf is to the south of that.

0: This is Outside Source. If you're an England fan and your team gets deep into the tournament, you pretty much know how the game, the tournament, is going to end. It is going to end with an England collapse and with a post-mortem carried out by tens of millions of English people. And travelling to work here on the Tube, I heard people talking about the game. Coming into this newsroom, I heard people talking about it as well. Everyone has their own solution. Well, here in the UK, the business minister has said that he supports FIFA, the football world governing body, investigating the display of a political banner. The words on the banner raised by Argentine players at the end of the match were "Las Malvinas son Argentinas." The translation, the Falkland Islands belong to Argentina. The Falklands are a territory in the South Atlantic. They are a British overseas territory which has been administered and continues to be administered by Britain. There's a population of more than 3,000 there. Argentina tried to invade in 1982. Eventually, it was repulsed by British forces, and Argentina maintains its sovereignty claim. Earlier, I spoke to Mike Williams, our sports reporter and the presenter of BBC Sport Today, and Matias Civel Garcia, our reporter from BBC Mundo, our Spanish language service. I began by asking Mike about what an investigation might include and what sanctions FIFA might have at its disposal.
1: Well, FIFA are already investigating, and I would say it's very likely that there will be some recourse for the Argentinian team for displaying that flag. There is a bit of precedent here. Back in 2014, FIFA fined the Argentinian Football Association $20,000 when their players displayed a banner with the same message ahead of a friendly with Slovenia. So there is a benchmark there. $20,000, you might argue, not particularly a large sum of money for a National Football Association, particularly one that has won the World Cup and could well win a second one on Sunday, but it would be a punishment of sorts, and I would imagine that it will be a fine that is levied Argentina's way. I doubt, however, that will come before Sunday's final. I imagine that to come in the aftermath in the days and weeks to come.
0: Matias, I've been to Argentina several times. The first sign I ever saw when I went to Argentina was "Las Malvinas son Argentinas." The Falklands, the Malvinas, belong to Argentina. Do explain that sentence, which was on the banner, and the strength

0: feeling behind that for people in Argentina?
1: I think we can consider the islands in the south as, we can say two things. One is an open wound for the Argentinian people, the Malvinas Falkland being inhabited by people who are not from Argentina is for the society, the Argentinian society, an open wound that every now and then is open again. And especially when we play football with England, it's a great opportunity for that wound to open again. And second is some kind of identity mark. If you are Argentinian and you don't believe the Falklands or the Malvinas are Argentinian, basically you are not Argentinian. So it's part of our identity, as we can say tango, for example, or you can say, I don't know, our national flag. So this is something that is really root inside the identity of any Argentinian.
0: And Matthias, after the programme yesterday, I said we'd speak again if Argentina won. So here we are, promise
1: here we
0: kept.
1: Are.
0: Tell us what that experience was like watching the game.
1: I didn't watch the game. I couldn't. I
0: what
1: suffer
0: did you do
1: from
0: instead?
1: Anxiety. Oh, I have to tell you that. But I suffer from anxiety, and there are two things that make my anxiety go to the heaven. One is Argentina playing football, and the second is every time I cross the Atlantic to go to Argentina when the turbulence start in the plane. So I designed different resources to don't watch the matches. For example, I read history, or I go for a stroll, or I pick up my bike. But yesterday I have a big problem because everyone around me was watching the game, and I could hear the English supporters in the pubs supporting England. So I put headphones with music, and I spend almost 1 hour and a half until my son comes and says, we won.
0: And Mike, also here in the UK, often England is a normal country, but today it feels like everyone in England works for the same coroner's office, carrying out a post-mortem with all of our expertise trying to work out how England lost. Take us through the scale of the criticisms today here in this country.
2: Everybody is just so crestfallen, aren't they, James? Yes, there is already a massive nationwide introspection, it feels, underway, with a lot of accusation and a lot of finger-pointing being directed at the England head coach, Thomas Tuchel, who many feel cost England the game. It was his substitutions, his changes of England's tactics and gameplay in the second half of the second half, the final 20-25 minutes, if you like, that they feel cost England their lead and allowed Argentina to come back into the match. England took the lead through winger Anthony Gordon's goal. Really impressive piece of counter-attacking, and Argentina looked to be on the ropes when England were running at them, when they were putting lots of counter-attacking pressure on their opponents. It looked like England really had the upper hand, but as soon as they got that lead, Tuchel's approach seemed to be, well, we're going to sit back and defend that with our lives for the remainder of the game. He took Gordon off the goal scorer, replaced him with a defender. There were several other defensive changes. England ended the match with six defenders on the pitch, and it really was backs to the wall stuff. After they scored, they only then had 12% possession for the remainder of the game, and of course that just invited wave after wave of Argentinian attack, and you don't do that to the defending champions, one of the best teams in the world, who have one of the greatest players of all time in their ranks. And sure enough, Argentina hit England with two sucker punches of late goals to knock them out. And as you said, the inquest started moments after the full-time whistle.
0: So you have in this country tens of millions of unemployed football analysts and football post-mortem specialists now. Presumably, some of those in this country are going to be directing attention towards Sunday's final between Spain and Argentina. Matthias, it'll be a first meeting between Messi and Yamal, the respective stars of both countries. They both met for the first time when Yamal was a five-month-old baby at a photo shoot, little knowing that they play such a dramatic role 19 years later. What will this match be like? And particularly, given your first response, what history book will you be reading? What music will you be listening to in the final instead of watching the game?
1: No, I don't have a problem because I'm not surrounded by Spaniards like I was yesterday surrounded by Englishmen. So it's different for me. But there are a lot of particular things

0: in the match on Sunday. For example, that is the first time that Leo Messi will face Lamine Yamal. Yamal inherited the number 10 of Messi in Barcelona. But we have to remember that Messi was almost a Spaniard citizen. We in Argentina remember that the Argentinian Football Association in 2004 was so concerned that Spain will catch Messi to play for the La Roja, for the Red One, that we organized a football match. We almost improvised a football match against Paraguay to have Messi dressed with our T-shirt to avoid Spain to steal Messi from us. So you can imagine what would have been happening if Messi has the red number 10 T-shirt on Sunday. Another something really interesting is that our coach, Lionel Scaloni, was taught how to coach a team by the Spaniard coach, Luis de la Fuente. So they are friends, and Scaloni recognized the Spanish coach as a master. So there are a lot of things going around, really, really interesting to follow on Sunday.
1: Mike Williams, this is almost the final that FIFA might have wanted, the reigning European champions versus the reigning world champions and South American champions. Is it also a clash of styles?
2: I think it very much will be, and it will be a fascinating matchup for so many aspects, as Mateus was saying there, not just the Lamine Yamal, Lionel Messi meeting for the first time, but as Mateus said, there is a master and apprentice element to the two coaches on the touchline. Lionel Scaloni did his training badges in Spain and was taught by Luis de la Fuentes, the Spain manager, and there is a lot of mutual respect there. I think there will be a clash of styles, and Spain's midfield have just impressed everyone, haven't they, in this tournament so far, whereas Argentina, as we said, perhaps not the quickest side these days, but as we saw last night, if you give them an inch, they can really punish you. And it will just be fascinating. And of course, I imagine you talk about what FIFA might want. Is it difficult to say that they might want the Messi fairy? Surely, if Lionel Messi wins the World Cup on Sunday for a second time in a row, that is when you bow out as one of the greatest, if not the greatest, football player of all time. Is the script written? Well, there is a Spanish team who certainly have something to say about that, but we shall see.
1: And those midfielders are like prison guards. You can get into that midfield. You cannot get out of it. And Matthias, perhaps summarise us now the role that Messi plays in Argentina.
0: He's our number 10. He's our captain, but at the same time, he's the inspiration for many, many children who, since 10 years ago, has been born with the name Lionel, because we have an explosion of Lionel babies in my country at the moment. So he's everything for the football perspective, but also as an idol. You know, we never imagined we could have another Maradona. And suddenly we have Messi. It's like, sometimes it's like too much. How we can produce in the last 50 years or 60 years, two of the biggest football players in the world. So Messi is that. And don't forget that we can presume that next Sunday, it could be the last match of Lionel Messi with the Argentinian T-shirt. So that is another emotional things going around. And I would like to say something else about the final of next Sunday. You ask what FIFA wants. What I'm pretty sure is that what Trump doesn't want, because it's really funny that in a country presided by Donald Trump, the 22 lads who will play the final of the World Cup speak Spanish. That is something really interesting.
1: Matías Sibel García, our reporter at BBC Mundo, and Mike Williams, BBC Sport presenter. Well, to get closer to the World Cup, as we're at the climax of the World Cup now, do listen to the World Service's sports podcast, More Than the Score. On the latest episode, we discuss Argentina setting up the final meeting with Spain and ask whether or not Messi can win back-to-back titles. 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Well, as I said a few minutes ago, many people in England, even when England were ahead, had a feeling that England might lose, given the 60-year history

of trying to chase major tournament wins without success. Well, one fan thought otherwise. There's a rather famous fan now who is reflecting on the fact that he got tattooed onto the back of his leg, England World Cup winners 2026.

0: and they've said the burden is similar to that of TB or malaria or HIV.
1: We have a right to expect food safety, and that isn't the case across the globe.
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4: Lionel Messi has praised the grit of his Argentina team as they begin the countdown to Sunday's World Cup final. And where now for England with their coach Thomas Tuchel under scrutiny for his defensive tactics? Could he have done things differently?
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5: Hello, I'm Celia Hatton, and at 18 hours GMT, welcome to the newsroom. Coming up on the BBC World Service, an accident that had been waiting to happen. Almost 8 years after dozens died in an Italian bridge collapse, a court issues prison sentences for 32 officials. We'll get the latest. And infighting in Ukraine's government breaks into the open. Volodymyr Zelensky says he was forced to choose between his defense minister and his military chief.
6: I very much wanted there to be unity. The sides didn't find it. And this is a problem not only for the sides, but also for me.
5: In Indian-administered Kashmir, a landmark decision that could have implications for the families of thousands of people who've gone missing in police custody. We'll explain why it's so important. And
7: we will discover billions of new galaxies, almost one galaxy for every person. We will discover tens of thousands of new planets, tens of billions of new stars.
5: NASA's exciting new super telescope is almost ready for action. Stay with us.
8: BBC News with Govinda Gill. Families of the 43 victims of the 2018 Genoa bridge disaster say the conviction of 32 people on charges of manslaughter through negligence is a first step. Those found guilty include the former head of the company that operates the Italian motorways, Giovanni Castellucci, along with some of his senior managers. Davide Ghiglione has more details.
9: This was just a first instance verdict, which means that there will be an appeal at least. But symbolically, this is very important for the families because they've been calling for answers for the last few years. Because on the one hand, you had prosecutors saying, look, this was due to lack of maintenance, so someone's responsible. But on the other hand, lawyers were saying, no, this was impossible to prevent. And, you know, there was just a tragedy.
8: The commander of the Ukrainian armed forces has warned that the country needs to focus on war and on effective strategy. Oleksandr Sierskis made his comments after angry protests took place in several Ukrainian cities against the surprise dismissal of the country's popular defense minister, Mykhailo Fedorov. Vitaly Shevchenko has this analysis.
10: President Zelensky said that the two men just didn't get on. They couldn't work together. They wouldn't even sit down together without Zelensky being present in the room. And ultimately, Zelensky said he had to make a choice. And looks like Zelensky has decided to get rid of Mykhailo Fedorov. President Zelensky said that he would be nominating the acting head of Ukraine's security service, Yevhen Khmara, as the new defense minister.
8: More than 850 wildfires are burning across Canada, with officials saying the vast majority are out of control. The large cluster of fires affecting northwestern areas of Ontario is responsible for sending thick plumes of smoke and poor air quality to the city, Toronto, and parts of the United States. Matt Neer is a resident of Toronto.
11: I think we've actually just seen it really increase overnight. Like, you can't see any of the city anymore. You can almost taste the smoke today. I think yesterday it was much milder. So we're definitely seeing it get worse. I do hope that it passes, though, quickly.
8: In addition to the hazardous smoke, the wildfires have forced hundreds of Canadian First Nations communities to flee their homes. A leading US scientific body says it's becoming easier to link specific extreme climate events to global warming. In a new report, the National Academies of Sciences, Engineering and Medicine said tools and datasets are constantly advancing, allowing researchers to link with a degree of confidence heat waves and cold snaps to man-made climate change. World news from the BBC. Iranian news agencies are reporting that U.S. missiles have struck close to the Gulf island of Keshem in the Strait of Hormuz. Targets were not named, but the island is said to have tunnels storing anti-ship missiles, mines and other munitions. Earlier, leading Iran war mediator Pakistan

0: urged the adversaries to halt current hostilities. Judges at the International Criminal Court have confirmed war crimes and crimes against humanity charges against the former Libyan militia commander Khaled Mohammed Ali al-Hishri. The decision clears the way for a trial. He faces 17 counts, including persecution, enslavement, rape and murder between 2014 and 2024. The US Secretary of State, Marco Rubio, has urged countries to share intelligence to counter what he called a growing threat of left-wing terrorism. Hosting representatives of more than 60 nations, Mr. Rubio said violent extremism by far-left activists in the US had risen to levels not seen in decades. His initiative aligns with the Trump administration's stated priority of confronting left-wing groups. 10 previously unheard songs by David Bowie are to be released. They were recorded early in his career when he was known as the stage name Davy Jones. Colin Patterson has more.
1: Previously unheard, this is I Want Your Love, recorded by David Bowie in the summer of 1965, when he was still known as Davy Jones and the Lower Third. It's one of 10 previously unreleased tracks Bowie made that year with the American producer Shel Talmy, who's in demand, having just worked with the Kinks on their number one, You Really Got Me. The unheard Bowie songs collected on the Shel Talmy recordings have titles including Leave Her to Me, Cupid, and I Live in Dreams.
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2: Hello, I'm Celia Hatton, and this is the newsroom on the BBC World Service. We're starting in Italy, almost 6 years after a major bridge collapse that killed 43 people. Just a few hours ago, we've seen some prison sentences in connection with that bridge failure. A court in Genoa, where that bridge was located, has handed prison sentences to 32 people, including the former head of Italy's motorway operator. It was one of the country's worst infrastructure disasters. Vehicles on the bridge plunged into warehouses and a riverbed beneath the flyover during a summer storm. Davide Ghiglioni, a BBC reporter in Italy, was in Genoa at the time.
3: It started raining really, really, really heavily out of the blue. And I was really, really close to the bridge, which I could normally see from where I was. But all of a sudden, it was just a huge plume of smoke and a huge sort of like noise. But because of the rain, it was really, really hard to understand immediately what was going on. And then all of a sudden, the bridge was no longer there and the traffic was paralyzed and people couldn't really move their cars. So they all left and ran towards the bridge and soon enough realized what had happened. I remember there was a firefighter was driving to the beach with his girlfriend. He wasn't working. He ran to the scene to try and help people who were trapped. And it was obviously a huge shock for the people there, for the families, for the people who lost their lives.
2: Our global affairs correspondent Paul Moss has been following the case and he joins us now. Paul, there's been an investigation and now a court case. What did they find out about the cause behind the bridge's collapse?
4: Well, I think the findings could be summed up in two words in the final judgment, which was handed down on Thursday. They said the accident was foreseeable and preventable. The bridge opened in 1967, and it was considered something of an architectural marvel at the time. Now, it was built on three concrete pillars, and in 1993, they carried out maintenance on two of them, but not the third. So by the time of the accident in 2018, that meant you had a pillar that hadn't had any work done for more than half a century. Now, bear in mind, this is a key bridge carrying motorway traffic on the route between Genoa and the French-Italian border. A lot of use. And on the day of the accident, it was actually the eve of a public holiday, more traffic than usual. There was a heavy storm and the pillar collapsed in the way we just heard my colleague Davide describe it. Now, the people in charge of the bridge argued that the collapse had nothing to do with the lack of maintenance. There was a fault in one of the cables, but that argument has apparently been rejected by the court. It's found 32 people guilty of failures which led to the accident. Now, the court hasn't given the full reason for its verdicts. It could take up to 6 months to do so. I mention that because we've had quite a lot of complaints from the victims' families all along. Why has this process taken so long? It seems, though, that they are happy at least with today's verdict. We heard from one of them, Luca. I think we're apparently we're not going to hear from

0: Luca. But let me tell you a little about the verdict and the sentences which were handed down. There were three different groups who were charged with a variety of offences, from negligence to manslaughter. You had the company that was effectively in charge of the motorway and therefore the bridge, Autostrada per Italia. The chief executive, Giovanni Castellucci, got the biggest sentence, 12 years. Others got lesser sentences. Then you had the company in charge of maintaining the bridge. Several of their staff were sent to prison. And finally, there were prison sentences for officials from the Italian Department of Transport. One interesting fact, 25 people, nearly half of those charged, were acquitted because of the statute of limitations. In other words, too much time had passed since the accident. Again, what we see is the Italian justice system working very slowly, fueling anger about the slowness of the process. And I should say that lawyers for defendants say that they will be appealing, so this process could drag on even longer.
1: Our global affairs correspondent, Paul Moss, and apologies to our listeners for that missing interview. Let's focus on Ukraine now. Protests have been taking place in the capital, Kyiv, and several other cities in support of Mykhailo Fedorov, the defense minister who's been removed by Volodymyr Zelensky as part of a cabinet reshuffle. Here's what some of the protesters in Kyiv were saying about Mr. Fedorov's dismissal.
2: We really need to show up and show to our president that we really support our minister of defense and we really believe in him and his reforms that he's been doing.
3: Yeah. I'm not agree with the decision that our president made to dismiss him. He knew his job and he had his results. Everyone could see that.
4: I know a lot of volunteers and I know that they feel the situation is bleak right now because we have an advantage right now in terms of unmanned systems.
1: Mykhailo Fedorov had been in the job for the past 6 months, and during that time, he'd been praised by many for his focus on high-tech weaponry, including drones, and his attempts to improve efficiency. Speaking in Kyiv today, Mr. Fedorov said the military chief, Oleksandr Sirsky, had blocked his initiatives, stirring up intrigue and sabotaging his work.
5: When the president said he did not plan to replace the commander-in-chief, that was his decision. And I fully agreed with that decision. I said, well then, I'll have to learn to work with him. But we quickly ran into the fact that all initiatives we proposed were being blocked. And Sirsky is not ready to speak openly about these issues face to face. And instead of figuring out how to defeat Russia asymmetrically, he has figured out how to split this country.
1: President Zelensky has been meeting the British Prime Minister, Keir Starmer, who's visiting Ukraine on one of his last days in office. At a joint press conference, Mr. Zelensky addressed the issue of his decision to get rid of the defense minister, saying he supported both men, Mr. Fedorov and Mr. Sirsky, but he had to make a choice. He said relations between his defense minister and the head of the military had broken down.
6: I very much wanted there to be unity. The sides didn't find it. And this is a problem not only for the side, but also for me.
1: These protests come just days after clashes in the city of Lviv between Ukrainian civilians and military recruitment officers, revealing the tensions inside Ukraine after more than 4 years of war. Vitaly Shevchenko is the chief analyst for BBC Monitoring and an expert on Ukraine. I asked him what sparked that confrontation in Lviv and how Ukrainians feel about President Zelensky after more than 4 years of war.
7: In Lviv, a group of people overturned a van used by military recruiters, physically turned it upside down, jumped on it and caused a riot. It's shocking, but by no means unusual. This has been going on for years, frankly. Ukraine is struggling to recruit more people to go to the front line. It's a huge issue. And even though so many Ukrainians are patriotic, they are fighting for their country's survival. At the end of the day, it comes down to a choice between life and death. Thousands and thousands of young Ukrainians have died in the front line. Many more thousands were maimed. When I was in Kyiv earlier this year, it was striking to see so many young people in wheelchairs, missing limbs. It didn't used to be like that. When you drive across Ukraine, every single little village, no matter how small, there's a cemetery, and there would be fresh graves with Ukrainian flags fluttering above them. These are soldiers killed recently. So there's a lot of talk

0: about patriotism and resilience in Ukraine. But the fact is, not everyone is willing to die.
1: What about Volodymyr Zelensky? How much political support does he have, or is support amongst the public?
0: On the one hand, he is by far the most popular politician in Ukraine. He is well in the lead with 32% of Ukrainians saying they would vote for him again if a presidential election were to be held this coming weekend. But on the other hand, it doesn't mean that President Zelensky is universally admired and revered in Ukraine. As we are seeing today, there's a huge share of the public in Ukraine, people who are prepared to take to the streets, and they're not mincing their words, criticizing some of President Zelensky's decisions. So these people, activists, volunteers who've been helping the army, young people especially, they tend to see Volodymyr Zelensky as somebody they have to put up with, work with, because they've got nobody else. And let's face it, he's been doing a reasonably good job leading Ukraine through this extraordinarily difficult time. So replacing him right now, well, I'm not sure many Ukrainians would want to do that. And the opinion polls that I've seen suggest that most Ukrainians, whether they like Zelensky or not, they're saying now is not a time to hold elections. And of course, Ukrainian law says you cannot hold elections at a time of war.
1: BBC Monitoring's Vitaly Shevchenko. The World Health Organization says the Ebola epidemic in the Democratic Republic of Congo is now spreading faster than any previous outbreak. More than 2,000 cases have been confirmed, with the WHO trying to coordinate an international response to the crisis. A possible vaccine for this species of Ebola fueling this outbreak is being trialed in the British city of Oxford. Our global health correspondent Dominic Hughes reports.
2: There are now 2,073 confirmed cases of Ebola in the DRC, including nearly 800 deaths. But health experts believe many cases have not yet been identified, and the true figure could be two or even four times higher. This latest outbreak has still not been contained and is expanding faster than any other previous outbreak. While 90% of the cases are in Ituri province in the northeast of the DRC, there have been new cases in two other provinces, and there is a very real risk this Ebola epidemic will spread to neighbouring South Sudan. The World Health Organization is coordinating the international response. Its Director General is Dr. Tedros Ghebreyesus.
3: The outbreak in DRC is continuing to outpace the response. Active armed conflict is hampering access to the affected areas. Just yesterday, a treatment center in Bunia was attacked. We face several technical challenges, but we also need political intervention to facilitate the scale-up in the response.
2: While there is still no vaccine for the Bundibugyo species of Ebola, which is driving this outbreak, the first human trials of a possible jab were announced earlier this week by a team at the University of Oxford. But the challenges of reaching remote communities in a vast country with a fragile health service and where many rival armed militias are active are immense. WHO officials warn that containing this outbreak will take months, a marathon, not a sprint.
1: Dominic Hughes. You're listening to The Newsroom on the BBC World Service. The port of Rotterdam is Europe's largest freight hub and has long been tied to activities powered by fossil fuels. It hosts some of Europe's biggest oil, chemical and container terminals. But it's now trying to cut greenhouse gas emissions from its own activities and encouraging businesses on its site to be greener. But it's not being left to determine environmental reform on its own. It's facing a climate lawsuit that questions whether a sprawling industrial hub operating on this scale can ever become environmentally friendly. Our Netherlands correspondent is Anna Holligan.
4: The port of Rotterdam has a problem.
5: Our current emissions are 29 million tons of CO2.
4: Equivalent of
5: 60,000 flights, return flights from Amsterdam to Los Angeles.
4: Yeah. We're driving through the vast industrial site with Mark van Dijk, head of external relations, the Port of Rotterdam Authority.
5: It's not very good. Sometimes we are just waiting till there is one magic solution that suddenly solves all the climate emissions. Well, I can promise you that won't be there.
4: Standing on the

0: edge of a grassy verge, the horizon's dominated by cranes, bulk carriers and container stacks, the visible parts of a vast energy and chemicals hub.
1: Just step down a little bit, because we don't need to be in this.
0: Sheltering from the wind, director of the environmental group Advocates for the Future, Michael van Vissen.
2: We are not asking to shut down the port immediately. This is a really big industry. We are still, as a society, very dependent on it. But
0: he's launched a lawsuit to compel the port to reach its own climate targets faster.
2: What the port is doing right now, they are building up innovative things while not having a plan to build off the existing fossil industry that, what we know, in 2050 should not be here anymore.
0: Among other things, the port's developing a hydrogen hub, investing in on and offshore power. And there's also an effort to mitigate CO2 emissions with carbon capture and storage.
3: So do you think those innovations that they're working on will have any real impact?
2: To be honest, no.
0: Wow. We've just boarded a gleaming white yacht.
3: Have to get my sea legs back on.
4: Hi, you're on the boat of the Port of Rotterdam.
0: Oscar van Veen is the port's director of innovation.
4: We try to work together with the polluters and slowly phase them out, or as fast as possible, of course.
3: It's such a challenge when the core business is so fossil fuel intensive.
4: We say we rather have it grey here than black elsewhere. So find innovative ways to phase it out and phase the new energy carriers in.
3: What do you think will make the biggest difference?
4: As Europe, we have to create a level of playing field. We want our port to be greener.
3: Do you see innovations being capable of getting to the point where the people who are working in the fossil fuel industry now will have been redeployed into something that's cleaner
4: and
3: greener?
4: Absolutely, absolutely. There still be factories, only what we call coals anymore, but it will be on hydrogen. Also with the digital transition, with every new technology, people were afraid of their jobs, but that it resulted in more jobs, only different. For instance, also AI, it can help us do our job better.
0: But many of the biggest emitters in this port answer to headquarters in the US or China. If the rules in Rotterdam become too tight, they can simply move. And a contrast in legislation sharpens Rotterdam's concern and the activists' resolve.
2: If we can get a court to say, you really need to do something against climate change, that can set a precedent not only for the Netherlands, but for the world as a whole.
0: The port insists they are heading in the same direction. The disagreement is over how fast and how radically to change.
5: Anna Holligan at the Port of Rotterdam. Next to outer space, and the NASA Space Agency is expected to launch a new super telescope later this year that will be able to detect billions of new galaxies and tens of billions of new stars. Rebecca Kesby spoke to the head of science at NASA, Dr. Nikki Fox, who told her more about the Nancy Grace Roman Space Telescope, named after NASA's first chief astronomer.
6: That is getting ready to launch. So the telescope itself, it's a big astrophysics telescope. It is in Florida at the launch site doing all of those final checks. All great. It's actually going to go to the location very close to where the James Webb Space Telescope is. We call it the L2 point. And from there, it will look out into space. It will do huge, like all sky surveys. It will be looking for exoplanets. It will be looking for planets that could maybe have, you know, signatures of life out in the universe. With Nancy Grace Roman, we discovered right now about 6,000 planets in other sort of solar systems like ours. You know, we will discover billions of new galaxies, almost one galaxy for every person.
5: Wow.
6: We will discover, you know, tens of thousands of new planets, tens of billions of new stars. I mean, that's what we're going to be doing. And we're going to be studying dark energy, which I realize sounds like what on earth is that? It's basically what powers our universe. It drives why the universe is continuing to expand, you know, why it hasn't stopped, why it is still expanding. That is the energy that literally powers the universe. We call it dark energy because it's very hard to detect, but Nancy Grace Roman will be doing that with this incredible machine.
5: It is incredible. Why is it so different to any other telescope we've had before?
6: Each telescope we build kind of builds on the one before. When you think about using them all together,

0: It's like looking around. If you could only see in one color, you only see certain things here on Earth. We look at the universe in all wavelengths, and that's how we kind of build up this picture. So with the Space Telescope and the James Webb Space Telescope together, one looking in ultraviolet and visible, the other looking in infrared, gives you that full spectrum. Nancy Grace Roman is a very different kind of telescope. It actually does this all-sky survey, so it has a field of view about 100 times that of Hubble. Yeah. And it basically scans the sky. It looks like it's almost doing a sort of bowing and twisting motion. That's kind of how you can think about how the telescope is sort of working. But it will actually just scan and do these full, enormous sky surveys. And that's why we can see so much more.
1: NASA's Dr. Nikki Fox. Wildlife authorities in Nepal have located and fitted a satellite tracking collar on a notorious wild elephant, blamed for the deaths of at least 25 people over the years. The animal was tracked in the western sector of the Chitwan National Park after a 10-day search. I'm joined now by our global affairs correspondent, Ambarasan Atarajan. Ambarasan, tell us more about this elephant.
2: Now, we have heard about human-animal conflict, elephants attacking humans in the past, but this is a remarkable tale of Durbe, the elephant which is called locally, which has been literally terrorizing villages around the Chitwan National Park, which is along the border between Nepal and India. Now, over the years, the last 10 years, it has killed more than 25 people. And in 2012, the government gave an order to even shoot the elephant. There was a huge operation involving dozens of officers and military. Even though it was wounded, it just ran into the forest and it resurfaced in 2016 again. Now, what happens is it goes around the villages during the harvest season trying to, you know, take paddy or sugarcane. That's when it attacks the humans. And the latest one was a woman and her four-year-old son were killed by an elephant about 15 days ago. That led to protests by locals. Following the public outrage, now the authorities conducted a 10-day search operation. It was monsoon season, thick outgrowth, and finally they tranquilized it and put a collar.
1: Yeah, tell us more about this tracking operation.
2: Now, the satellite collar, now it is GPS fitted. Even though they tried to fix twice earlier, they stopped working. You know, they go into water and they go deep in the jungle. Now, this one, it will give information every 15 minutes so that the authorities can warn the local villages. And at the same time, they can also send rescue teams or wildlife teams to drive it back into the forest. So, but what is interesting here is one case where why this elephant is remarkable, people are talking about, is in 2012, it killed the parents of one Sachindra Bote. And then fast forward 14 years later, the woman and the child who were killed last year were his daughter-in-law and his grandson. So The same guys. He moved away because of this elephant threat from that village. He crossed the river, moved far away to the other end of the forest. And 14 years later, two more members of his family, which means four people from the same family, were killed by this elephant. That is why it is getting this, you know, wide attention, causing outrage. But now the officials hope that once it is, you know, goes into the forest, they can track. But it is also having the larger issue of human-animal conflict.
1: I mean, yeah, just briefly, Ambarasan, what's to blame for these elephant attacks in Nepal?
2: See, first and foremost is elephant habitat is reducing. When the human settlements are enlarging, obviously people are going, those who are living close to the forest areas, they are encroaching upon human elephant habitats. Elephants, they roam around a vast area. They don't settle in one particular forest. In this case, they move between India and Nepal. And the elephant corridors are also being occupied, and then tourism. So these are some of the reasons. For example, like 350 people were killed in the last 15, 16 years in Nepal. And at the same time, dozens of elephants also get killed because of electrocution, the fences set up by the local villagers. So that is why, you know, the human-animal conflict is increasing because of human activities.
1: Ambarasan, thank you. Ambarasan Atarajan. You've been listening to The Newsroom with me, Celia Hatton. Before we go, our main news. Families of the 43 victims of the 2018 Genoa Bridge disaster say the conviction of 32 people on charges of manslaughter through negligence is a first step. Thanks for listening.
3: Thanks for being with us. In 30 minutes, the documentary investigates the rise and fall of the Chinese fentanyl king.
4: They opened the window to a new drug. That's when it started generating jobs for us. People gave him affectionate nicknames. He was called Number One, the king of fentanyl.

0: That is when the fentanyl songs start playing.
1: That's followed by BBC Inside Science,
2: where we've been discussing a satellite that could have been designed to knock out hundreds of satellites around it. Associate Professor of Nuclear Science and Engineering at MIT, Areg Danagulian, believes there's a way of exploiting some very clever physics to find out.
1: At 21 GMT, the inquiry asks, are we closer to gene therapy for sickle cell?
3: Gene therapy, the patient is their own donor. The patient's cells are removed from their body, modified in a laboratory, and then returned to them in its simplest form.
1: This is the BBC World Service.
4: Sport today on the BBC World Service. This is where we bring you the sports stories the world is talking about. Lionel Messi has praised the grit of his Argentina team as they begin the countdown to Sunday's World Cup final. We'll assess what their semi-final victory means for the country and where now for England with their coach under scrutiny for his defensive tactics. Plus, we're live at golf's iconic Open Championship. Join me, John Bennett, in 2 minutes.
5: BBC News with Chris Aldridge. Families of the victims of the 2018 Genoa bridge disaster say the conviction of 32 people on charges of manslaughter through negligence is a first step. Those found guilty include the former head of the company that operates Italian motorways. The judges found the bridge had been improperly maintained. The commander of Ukraine's armed forces has called for a renewed focus on effective strategy in the war. General Syrsky's comments came amid a row with the outgoing defence minister, Mikhailo Fedorov, whose removal has sparked protests. More than 850 wildfires are burning across Canada. A large cluster of fires from Ontario is sending thick plumes of smoke and poor air quality to Toronto and parts of the United States. A leading US scientific body says it's becoming easier to link specific extreme climate events like heat waves and cold snaps to man-made global warming. With tools and data sets constantly advancing, the science is being increasingly used in lawsuits against fossil fuel companies. Iranian news agencies are reporting that US missiles have struck close to the Gulf island of Keshem in the Strait of Hormuz. The island is said to have tunnels storing anti-ship missiles, mines and other munitions. The US Secretary of State Marco Rubio has urged countries to share intelligence to counter what he called a growing threat of left-wing terrorism. He said the threat they posed had reached a level not seen in decades. President Trump will attend the World Cup final between Argentina and Spain on Sunday, but his Argentine counterpart, Javier Milei, will not. He says that is because of superstition. 10 previously unheard songs by David Bowie are to be released. They were recorded from earlier in his career when he was still known by the stage name Davy Jones. BBC News.
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4: Welcome to the show. Hello from me, John Bennett. Great to have you with us. Coming up, we'll be live at one of golf's majors, the iconic Open Championship, where world number one Scottie Scheffler is near the top of the leaderboard.
11: Well, the start was great. Outside of that, I felt like I didn't take advantage of some of my good play. You know, wish I could have held a few more putts, but overall, it was a solid day.
4: We'll head to Royal Birkdale very shortly. But first, Lionel Messi has praised the character and grit of the Argentina team as they look forward to their second successive World Cup final. The Argentina players are resting today before they begin preparations for Sunday's showpiece showdown against Spain on Sunday in New Jersey. They beat England 2-1 in Wednesday's semi-final after making yet another comeback, this time from 1-0 down. Here's a taste of what the celebrations sounded like in Buenos Aires. Meanwhile, England manager Thomas Tuchel is being heavily criticised today for the manner of their defeat and the fact that he switched to very defensive tactics after going 1-0 up. We'll discuss that very shortly. But now let's head to New Jersey, where the final will be taking place in a few days' time. Sports World's Delith Lloyd is in Jersey City, and Argentina always find a way, Delith.
12: They do, John, and that's a

0: line of champions, isn't it? But they were there for the taking, and England and Thomas Tuchel will be wondering what might have been. I watched the game in a sports bar in Midtown Manhattan, which was full of England supporters. They lived and breathed every kick, every pass. But despite England going ahead through Anthony Gordon 10 minutes after the break, Argentina just pushed and pushed. They were relentless. Their equaliser came 5 minutes from time through Enzo Fernandez. It then left for a nail-biting finish as Lautaro Martinez headed in the winner in added time. ESPN's Francisco Canepa was inside the stadium in Atlanta, and he's been speaking to Manny Jazmi.
1: First of all, it was amazing. It was incredible. It was another miracle in this World Cup. I think Argentina is just like a heart attack, bulletproof. And it was a little bit as we expected. For me, Argentina and England, they were both teams that when they score the first goal, they go backwards. And this World Cup punishes the teams that go defensively. And Argentina, after the goal, after England scored, they found the best moment in the game. We were there in the grandstand, and the first 50, 60 minutes of the game, England was pressuring really high. Argentina was not finding any alternatives besides Messi. But when England scored, there was a feeling in the stadium when Tuchel started making the substitutions that if Argentina not only tied, if we scored one goal, we were able to win it in the regular time. And it was different than Egypt game or Cape Verde game, because in this game particularly, when we were in disadvantage, I think that Argentina brought their heart out, their football out as well, and England invite Argentina to the game again, and we all felt that.
2: Francisco, what did it mean to Argentines specifically to beat England?
1: I think it's everything. After the game, we were speaking with Argentinians, and like the main phrase was, "We are already champions." You know, I don't know what will happen on Sunday against Spain, but this was the game that we wanted to win. Messi never played against England. All that happened with Diego Maradona and England in the 1986 World Cup. And it was like the final chapter for Messi's career at the national team. I know that we have a final game now with Spain, particularly Spain for Messi is not another country. But against England, you know, this feeling that I think that it's a rivalry, but Argentina people feel it differently, because I understand that in England you had several wars along your history, so our battle was one more in the 80s, but for us it was like our only war. We lost it, and we are resentful with those aspects. And I know it's just football, but for the people there in the grandstand and for the people in the country, it's like healing their heart for a little bit. And England is never another game for us.
0: Francisco Canepa there. Well, I was in the centre of New York City on Wednesday following the full-time whistle, and there were Argentina fans all around, particularly in the fan zone outside the Rockefeller Centre. I spoke to one Argentine, Santiago, who was celebrating the win.
3: It was a really tough game, and I think the World Cup for us, it was really, really tough. Even Cape Verde was playing against us, and it was it's amazing how the soccer is, you know, supporting children everywhere and connect people. And I think we need to keep improving.
0: It's been a terrific tournament for Lionel Messi. I mean, the opportunity for him to win another World Cup would be unprecedented. It would make him immortal, wouldn't it? What are your thoughts on that? Can Argentina beat Spain on Sunday?
3: I think Spain is really difficult, but Argentina, you need to beat everyone, you know, to be world champion. So I think Argentina can play a really good match. Also, Spain is difficult, but let's see. We have some hope. We support our country, and, you know, good luck for everyone. But we prefer, we want Argentina champion again. And because Messi is retired, he's 39 years old. Hopefully he will be 20, 30. Playing in Argentina, I don't know. People are, you know, telling him, asking, but it's hard, you know, it's hard.
0: That would be quite something, wouldn't it? Since I've been in New York, there have been so many Argentinian fans around in the

0: iconic blue and white striped shirt. Any chances of you going to the final on Sunday, Santiago?
1: Yes. We need to pay the tickets. I don't know, I need to sell the car and a home to book for the final. But I would love to see the final. We reserved it for a friend of my wife, and also my wife and me. So, and I have friends that they are keeping the girls, you know, just for one day. And hopefully we can be there on Sunday.
0: Yes, you've got three beautiful daughters. Just tell me, though, if you don't mind me asking, what price are you expected to pay? Because like you say, it's a lot of money. And I know you're joking about having to sell the house and having to sell your car, but it is a lot of money.
1: It's a lot. It's a lot of money. I think the tickets are almost impossible for Argentina. And we don't have a strong currency now, so $8,000 per ticket is a lot. It's a lot of money. But, you know, it's a memory for the whole life, so we are really excited to do that. And maybe not taking holidays for the next 2 years.
0: So Santiago, hopeful of getting a ticket to the final in New Jersey on Sunday, and I'm sure there'll be many more Argentina supporters and Spanish fans who'll be descending on New York City in the coming days.
2: Yeah, what an atmosphere ahead in New York and New Jersey. Thanks to Delith Lloyd. Remember, Delith will be bringing you live shows from New York over the weekend on BBC World Service. And there's more on Argentina's quest to win the World Cup on the latest More Than the Score podcast from BBC World Service. Search for More Than the Score wherever you get your BBC podcasts. So let's focus on England now, who now only have a third place playoff to look forward to. Their manager, Thomas Tuchel, says he has no regrets about the way he set up the team after they took a 1-0 lead. Despite the manner of the defeat, he retains the backing of the English Football Association. He is expected to lead the team into Euro 2028. On the BBC TV coverage, the former England captain Wayne Rooney said the team crumbled. He added that, in his opinion, it started from the manager and the decisions he made. It was too passive, Rooney said. And this is what the Germany legend Thomas Müller had to say. He actually played under Tuchel at Bayern Munich. This is what he made of England's tactics in a social media post.
3: Argentina plays a hell of a game, and I cannot believe and understand how England approaches this game, and especially after their leading. I cannot understand. To invite the whole Argentinian game to hit one cross after the other in perfect crossing positions.
2: Well, let's give the man himself a right of reply. Here's Thomas Tuchel. Does he think he got his tactics wrong?
4: No, I believe that's just the nature of the game. As soon as you lose, you get criticised. That's just what it is. And you get criticised after. No one knows what would have happened if we made different decisions. So it makes no sense to engage in that and lose my head. I'm responsible for them. I took them, so I take the criticism. That's just the way it is.
2: A short time ago, I spoke to former England defender Stephen Colker, who also played for Liverpool and Tottenham during his playing career. He's now an assistant coach at a top-flight club in Turkey. So does Stephen think that Tuchel was to blame for England's collapse?
5: I think he has to take a large part of the responsibility. I think that at 1-0, I felt that England were really comfortable in the game. I felt that Argentina were only really going to get in it if England allowed them to do so, and they did exactly that. The team dropped off, and the substitutions, you know, whether the manager wants to go full out defensive or not, when you make substitutions like that, the message is automatic. All right, we're going in, we're going to defend this, we're going to see this out until the end. And I just felt that message carried into players, and yeah, the players just drop deeper and deeper and deeper. And when you give, you know, the best player in the world, even at 39, he's still, in my opinion, the best player in the world. When you give him 30, 35 minutes to attack your goal, it's not going to end well. And yesterday proved exactly that.
2: How difficult will this be for Thomas Tuchel to move forward after this? Because he was brought in on the message that he was going to be more positive in these situations, and in the big games, he would make a difference. The previous manager, Gareth Southgate, who you know well, he was criticised for this perception that he was negative in these moments. But now Thomas Tuchel has been negative in this big moment. Will this be difficult for Thomas Tuchel to move on from, do you think?
5: I think it will, but I do feel like he's a strong character. It's kind of hard to sort of digest, if I'm honest with you, because throughout the tournament, I mean, even if you go pre-tournament, he made some bold decisions with regards to the squad. He left out Trent, left out Maguire,

0: couple of others who people were like, well, no Foden, no Palmer. There were questions being asked there, but he was bold in his decision-making. And I felt first game of Croatia, half-time, I'm looking at it going, like, England look okay. And he's come out and the team's firing. And it looked like a Thomas Tuchel team. It's like, okay, that was the little bit of spark that Southgate is missing, because Southgate built a great foundation. I mean, if you look at where England have finished in recent tournaments, it's been good, right? But it's obviously just missed that final touch. So starting the tournament, even midway through the tournament, I thought this is what it takes to take England over the line. And it just, when it mattered most yesterday, for whatever reason, you know, is it solely on him? No, not solely. You know, the players obviously are the ones on the pitch that, you know, could have defended better, you know, could have, let's say, moved up the pitch slightly higher. But the message ultimately is given to them through the manager. And I feel that obviously the large part of responsibility lies with him. It will be difficult to move on. There's so many fans that are upset, so many fans that felt, you know, again, this could be the year. So it will be a tough one for him. And especially in international football, it's not like, you know, club football where you get another chance next week.
1: You're right about the fans. There's been a lot of criticism, the comments on the BBC Sport website, for example. What about the players? I mean, Mark Gahey came out afterwards and said he admitted the approach was wrong and they were too defensive. Do you think behind the scenes the players will be talking about this and maybe having some doubts about Thomas Tuchel?
0: I've no doubt they would be talking about it, for sure. You know, they've got a long journey home. We'd have actually got a long way until the playoffs. It might not seem it for those on the outside, but for those on the inside, when you're in those camps and, you know, there's almost nothing to play for. You know, of course, you still want to go out there and you want to represent your nation and try to finish third, but it's not the same, right? You're not preparing for the final. It's a real anti-climax considering where they were 24 hours ago. So it's a tough one. They've got nothing but time on their hands. They're going to be talking, you know, And of course, there'll be, you know, conversations around that. Did we do the right thing? Look, I also want to say this because I think it's important. If England saw the game out 1-0, there'd be a lot of people saying he's a genius. You know, he took it to them for, he put it to them for 5 minutes, went 1-0 up and then shut up shop. So it is always just such fine margins, but I just felt watching it was almost inevitable.
1: And finally, Stephen, who are you making favourites for the final on Sunday? Spain against Argentina. I was so impressed by Spain against France. I've got to say that I see them as the winners. But do you think Messi can come up with some magic again?
0: You can never rule out Messi. Never. And I say it with a smile on my face, because although England are not in it, just a joy to watch Lionel Messi for one more game, right? So, listen, Spain have been top and they play some great football, but I can't rule out Argentina. As long as Messi's still got his boots on, still putting the Argentina shirt on, I have them down as favourites.
1: Former England defender Stephen Colker there will begin the build-up to the World Cup final on tomorrow's show. Meanwhile, Argentina face the prospect of disciplinary action from FIFA after their players celebrated that World Cup semi-final win against England with a banner in support of their country's claims to the Falkland Islands. The British Overseas Territory in the Southwest Atlantic Ocean remains the subject of a sovereignty dispute between Britain and Argentina. The two nations went to war over the group of islands from April to June in 1982. The UK Cabinet Minister Peter Kyle called the banner entirely inappropriate. There's more on this on the BBC Sport website. You're listening to Sport Today on the BBC World Service. And did we get the first sign over the last 24 hours of the potential impact that the World Cup will have on the growing football or soccer popularity in the USA? Over 42,000 fans watched Gotham FC's victory against Washington Spirit in the National Women's Soccer League. That's the largest ever crowd for a women's sporting event in New York City. It helped that the former Chelsea star Sam Kerr was beginning her second spell with Gotham FC in that game. Their previous best attendance for a game was 15,500 in 2024. Let's speak to Meg Linehan, the women's sport lead for The Athletic. Hi, Meg. Can we put this crowd down then to a post-World Cup boost, or is there something more to it?
2: I will tell you, having walked the concourse a lot at Citi Field last night, I saw a lot of Argentina jerseys. So I don't think we can rule it out by any stretch. But I also think, you know, women's sports in general are having this moment here in America. This was a giant event game. The NWSL made the choice to start play during the Men's World Cup again. So I think World Cup, event game, the accessibility of folks in New York City itself being able to make it to Citi Field instead of having to go out to New Jersey. There's a lot of factors for why this game felt so successful last night.
1: Yeah, I was in New York a couple of weeks ago, and

0: And I love the football or soccer culture there, the lifestyle, the fashion, the passion for football. Is it something that Gotham FC have really been tapping into for some time, that culture of soccer in New York?
1: Definitely. And they have always wanted to really crack the New York City market. But I think Gotham have really been at the forefront of, you know, they were having players walk in with these fashionable outfits at the start of every game, posting photos, slow motion video, you name it, they have tried to embrace it. So there is this sense of there is this greater culture waiting for Gotham once they eventually make the move to Queens. So they had the game at City Field last night. They will eventually move to the new stadium that's being built by New York City FC in 2028. So there is this culture of, you know, multinationalism, the beauty of the game, especially in Queens, which is this amazing, vibrant community. So there's a lot to look forward to for Gotham here.
0: Interesting. Thanks, Meg. That was Meg Linehan, the women's sports lead for The Athletic. Here are some of the other stories we're following today over on the BBC Sport website. In F1, McLaren's Lando Norris will have a 10-place grid penalty at the Belgian Grand Prix on Sunday. It's as a result of exceeding the permitted number of engine parts. Belgium's Tim Merlier came out on top in a chaotic sprint finish to clinch stage 12 and claim his third win at this year's Tour de France. Female tennis players were subjected to more than 12,000 abusive posts and messages on social media last year. That's according to a new report. And Carlos Alcaraz has entered next month's Cincinnati Open as the world number three moves closer to returning from a wrist injury. More on the BBC Sport website. But golf fans' eyes are all on day one of the Open, which is taking place at Royal Birkdale on the northwest coast of England. It's one of the four majors in the sport. The opening round of the 154th Championship well underway now. We can cross now to Sport Today's Shojo Saka, who's been on the course for us. So, Shojo, how's the leaderboard looking, first of all?
2: We have a huge story here, John, in the fact that we have got a very, very unfamiliar name right at the top of the leaderboard. The golfer that I'm talking about is from Tampa, Florida, in the United States. His name is Jackson Suber, 26 years old, and he had never been to Europe until last Saturday, let alone play links golf, the type that we play at the Open Championship, until this week. So he played 9 holes of links golf on Monday, 9 holes on Tuesday, 9 holes on Wednesday, and that was it. That's all the links golf he's ever played in his life, and he currently leads the Open Championship by one shot after a stellar round of 65 that puts him at 5 under par. So he's one ahead of Sungjae Im of Korea and Dan Brown from Yorkshire in England, who both went round in 66. So what a story. Jackson Suber currently leads the Open Championship with a couple of hours of the first round to go.
0: That's incredible. So remember that name over the weekend, Jackson Suber. Do you think it's something to do with the conditions, Shojo? Because links golf, correct me if I'm wrong, but you know, you play in the wind and the rain, but it's been so dry and hot, hasn't it, in the UK over the last few weeks. So the conditions may be slightly easier for someone like Jackson Suber, who's never played links golf before?
2: Yeah, I mean, it is the vagaries of links golf and the mystery of links golf is something which I could not decipher, you know, in a couple of hours, let alone a couple of minutes. But yeah, I mean, look, he played really well today. He obviously holds some putts. He had a brilliant eagle on the 17th, you know, and he shot up the leaderboard out of nowhere within about 20 minutes or so. Let's see how he gets on tomorrow. Look, there are some big names in the chasing pack, a whole host of players at 3 under par. There's 2 off the lead. Bob McIntyre, European Ryder Cup stalwart, Francesco Molinari, former winner, Bryson DeChambeau, US Open champion, twice. We've got Colin Morikawa, who is a former winner as well at 3 under, and Scottie Scheffler, the world number one, is at 2 under par. So a lot of people within striking distance at the moment. Rory McIlroy is out on course. He's not having a great day, currently at 2 over par, Rory McIlroy, and he's had a battling kind of a first day so far.
0: And it was interesting to read, Shojo, that the organisers, the RNA, ahead of the Open, they issued new guidance on crowd behaviour. Tell us why that is, why that's become a problem and what it's been like today on the course.
2: Well, do you know, the reason why they brought in the guidance was we saw some very ugly scenes at the Ryder Cup last year on Long Island in New York, where a lot of the European Ryder Cup players were abused and insulted really quite badly. It's happened again a few times on PGA Tour events, happened at the US Open as well with an American player, actually, Wyndham Clark. So they brought in some guidance effectively to tell fans to remember to respect the players and respect the traditions of the game. It's been a very, very very good-natured crowd that I've seen out there today. In fact, the funniest thing

0: That we really saw, and the little bit of edge we saw was for an Argentinian amateur, Matteo Pulcini, who got booed by the crowd on the first tee because obviously, England lost to Argentina last night. He took it in his stride, and then when he got to the final hole, he birdied the 18th, and then he gave it back by cupping both his hands to each of his ears, just like Enzo Fernandez did when he scored Argentina's first goal against England last night. So he gave a little back, and so everyone had a good giggle, and that's been it. It's been very good natured.
1: Imagine you're an England fan, you go to the golf, you want to forget the football, and you get that celebration. Can't get away from it. Shojo Saka there. More from Shojo over the next few days. We're actually going to end with a mix of football and cricket. It's because a former Austria international and English Premier League winner, Christian Fuchs, has been telling BBC Sport about his new passion, village cricket. That's remarkable because he grew up in Austria, where cricket really isn't on the radar. But at the age of 40, the former Leicester City player went viral for smashing a six in his first ever cricket match. He was playing for a club called Grindleford in Derbyshire in England. Fuchs has been telling Alison Mitchell from the Stumped cricket programme on the BBC World Service how he's now caught this bug for cricket.
2: Well, Alison, I think you're just as surprised as I am. For first of all, being here, right? Because it was just a Sunday gig, you know, it was just some fun. My son pushed me literally to play with the men's cricket team. And after a lot of resistance from my end, I just gave in. I said, OK, let's give it a try. And to be honest, it felt really good. It felt really good, the six, when you really hit it. It was good. And I'm very proud of that moment, to be honest.
3: Well, first of all, why the resistance to start with? But now, have you genuinely got a bug?
2: Very simple, you know. It's a different sport. Didn't have any contact with the sport before at all. Never gave it a try, never played it, nothing. Let's say I was hesitant, right? I was hesitant. Like with every other thing, you know, same with golf. When you hit the ball for the first time, you get addicted to it. And I played another game afterwards. I watched all my son's cricket games. And yeah, I got the hook, definitely.
3: That's great to hear. But I also gather you were helping out around the ground as well, like the scoreboard and other bits and bobs. How have you found that kind of community feel that exists around village cricket?
2: It's lovely. I mean, we help out as much as we can. We are local, right? The cricket ground is literally right on my doorstep, which helps. So it's just a little 2-minute walk there to this small town feeling, and everybody being in the community, knowing everybody, everybody being in my house yesterday as well, watching the England game. So it's it feels really good.
3: And you've of course got your 78 caps for Austria. What would your friends back there make of you playing cricket? I mean, the game doesn't have a great profile in Austria, does it?
2: Absolutely nothing. Absolutely nothing, to be honest. I think it's a great sport. I understand why people might be hesitant, because it can be a long time, but trust me, after the first game that I played, because you always have to be mentally switched on, you have to be ready, you know, on your feet for a long time, I was exhausted.
3: Really?
2: Yeah, it's just different. Like you said, when you're bowling, right, you always have to be on your feet. You have, when you're a field player, outfield player, then you always have to be ready to catch the ball. The ball hurts. When you catch it, it really hurts. So I use my feet many times when it comes low. It hurts the feet.
3: I have
2: more feeling for the ball in my feet than I have in my hands, right? But like I said, I really, really enjoy playing.
3: It has been brilliant hearing your story. Here's to more sixes and more wickets.
2: I appreciate it. Thank you. I'll deliver, okay? Just send a camera crew down.
3: We will. We'll keep monitoring. We'll report. Thank you for being with us on Stumped. An absolute pleasure.
2: Thank you, everybody. Thank you.
3: Christian Fuchs, former Premier League winner, turned heroic club cricketer.
1: Thanks, Alison. 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I don't blame him. Cricket is addictive. That is all we got time for on Sport Today. Join us same time tomorrow when we'll have more build-up to the Men's Football World Cup final. 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Goodbye for now.
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9: Let us have something exceptionally smooth to finish the week out. Today's featured track is another from the U-Tracks compilation. This is a tune from Louis Baker. I don't know that I've featured anything from Louis Baker before, but we've definitely had his tunes come through on the U-Tracks compilation, and I have always been impressed by the level of slickness on polish on display on any given Louis Baker release. This is a tune which, to my ear, sounds quite deliberately retro. I've got some visual confirmation of that as well. This sounds like it could have come off a compilation of named something like, you know, Solid Gold Hits in 1976 or something like that. It is very slick, very smooth. A lot of very tasteful, very retro choices have been made with regard to instrumentation. There are some very skilled players doing some like very elegant work on here. And reinforcing, as I say, my idea that this is somewhat self-consciously retro, the album art has fake vinyl damage. It's framed up to look like the cover of a vinyl record, and there are marks put onto the image which you would see on the cover of a vinyl record that, you know, dated from the 1970s and you pulled out of a bargain bin now. Look, I don't hate it. There's nothing wrong with it. I just think it's an interesting note stylistically to move things in that direction, and so I thought it was worth pointing out. As far as the song itself, it is a reiteration of the old saying that a rising tide lifts all boats. That is a thing that is sometimes deployed to mean that we ought to, you know, increase the amount of stuff in the world so that it helps everybody, and kind of disregards that that help isn't always equal. Here it's meant more that we're all subject to the same sorts of whims of the universe, and therefore we kind of need to look after one another. A beautiful message, I think. If you would like this tune for your very own, you can get it from louisbaker.bandcamp.com. It's also on all of the various streaming services, and there is a version of it, although not a proper music video. It's just the, you know, your music plus static image kind of thing, on YouTube as well, if you want. Right now, here is the tune. This is Louis Baker from the U-Tracks compilation for July 2026

Hi, this is Grizz from the Blue Grizzly Band. You're listening to NPR. I've got my music on here and you can too. Coming up next, we have some more great local music.

0: It's time for a community interview on NPR.
1: This morning, I am joined by Eleanor and Hannah from Diner Speak at Te Wānanga or Aotearoa to talk about the English courses that they are offering. So the next starting date for those is the 27th of July, but I understand that people can keep enrolling a bit after that if they need to. Can you maybe explain a little bit about what these English courses are and who they're targeted to?
2: Okay. So my name's Hannah. I'm actually working at the Auckland Diner Speak campuses. And I would like to explain that this course, or these courses, go from level foundation level all the way up to level 5 academic, which means that that is prepared if we're ready for university entrance. And it's only 2.5 days a week that you will be in class. The other component will be online. So it's not taking up all of your week, which is really good for study and working. The hours are very flexible, so 9:30 to 2:30. And only 2 hours on a Wednesday.
1: Excellent.
2: You your life around that, which is great.
1: And so could I maybe turn to you, Eleanor, to ask that who are these courses targeted to? Who are you expecting will be interested in these?
3: Thank you. So my name's Eleanor. I'm the instructor here in Palmerston North at our lovely Hokowhitu campus across from the lagoon. So these courses are targeted for New Zealand residents, permanent residents, citizens, and people with refugee status. So unfortunately, we can't take people with a work visa or a study visa. And this is because our courses are funded by the New Zealand government for people from non-English speaking backgrounds to learn English in New Zealand.
1: Right. So it's very much set of courses for people whose original language is not English who want to improve their English language skills.
3: Yes, that's right. And we offer NZCELs, New Zealand Certificate of English Learning, which are NZQA recognised qualifications. So in one semester, you can complete one level, which can help you towards your future work or study options. This term in Palmerston North, we're going to be offering foundation, which is for complete beginners, level 1 and level 2. So that's up to a pre-intermediate English level. And hopefully from February next year, we'll be able to offer more of our levels of courses.
1: Excellent. And is this a new offering in Palmerston North, or has this course been running for a while?
3: So Diner Speak in Auckland's actually been running for over 22 years. They're the biggest, we're the biggest

0: provider of these NZCEL qualifications in the whole country. But yes, for Palmerston North, this is a brand new offering. We want our communities here to have the same options as people in Auckland do.
1: I mean, it really makes sense that that this should be offered in Palmerston North because famously, at least to me, although I don't know necessarily how many other people know this, we are one of the most diverse cities in New Zealand because we're a priority area for refugee resettlement. So we have a huge number of different communities with different ethnic backgrounds and different language backgrounds and all of that stuff. So it really makes sense that you would be offering this here.
0: Yes, that's right. And we really want to reach out to these communities and bring them in as students and see how we can support them with their learning goals.
1: Amazing. So if people are listening to this and they want to find out more maybe before they, just fire you an email and get in touch, what's the best way for them to do that?
0: Yeah, so if they want to find out some information, they can go to our website, which is dynaspeak.ac.nz.
1: Excellent. And a thing that we haven't mentioned but is worth mentioning is that there are no course fees on this course for New Zealand citizens, residents or refugees. So that makes it a really affordable and approachable way of getting those English skills if that's a thing that you want.
2: Mm-hmm. And I just want to mention that because it is a full-time tertiary qualification, you are entitled to have a student allowance under the New Zealand government. Because it's a few courses, we don't need a student loan, but you can get that support with the student loans, which again can cost students a lot because that supports to be able to study well and harden and achieve.
1: Yeah, and I mean, you mentioned that it's quite a flexible course and it doesn't have the most demanding hours in the world, but that is still time that people can't be working or whatever else they might be doing, for example. And so, you know, that student allowance might be really helpful to make it so that someone has the space in their life to pursue this.
2: Yeah, yeah. Well, the good thing is it's 9:30 to 2:30, so you still drop your kids off at school, you can pick them up after school. It's very convenient for a lot of bookers and a lot of parents. That's what we want. We want to make sure it fits into it. So, yeah.
1: Absolutely. Well, look, thank you so much, both of you, for coming and talking to me about this morning. And just a quick reminder that the semester B for 2026 starts on the 27th of July. But I believe you were saying, Hannah, before we hit record, that people can keep enrolling for up to 2 weeks after that, and they can also enroll for the following year if they want to.
2: Exactly. We start the following year in February and it goes for 18 weeks. It's an 18-year course, so and then you can move up the level and continue on your journey.
1: Brilliant. And if people do want to just go and enrol right now, what's the best way for them to do that? Should they head over physically to the Hokowhetu campus or can they do it online or what's the best thing to do?
0: The best thing to do is to go to Te Wānanga or Aotearoa website and fill in a contact form there and someone will get in touch with you to either book an online placement test or to come in person and have a conversation with one of our kaiako, with one of our teachers.
1: Excellent. Thank you so much, guys.
2: Okay, thank you very much.
0: Thank you.
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0: This morning I am talking to Regan from the show Wainga, which is coming up at the Sir Geoffrey Perrin Building up at Massey University. We'll talk about that because that's a little bit of an unusual venue on Wednesday the 22nd of July. Good morning, Regan. How's it going?
9: Oh, good morning, Hugh. Tēnā koutou, everyone. How are you?
0: I'm doing very well. All the better for catching up with you. We'll talk about the venue in a second because it is a little unusual. But first, what is Wainga? It's a play, but what's it about?
9: So Wainga is written by Jim Moriarty's Tamariki, Hariata and Tamati, and it's about rangatahi, young people, and civics, really, and justice. So Hariata and Tamati went out to high schools and such and just sort of posed provocations. Do you know much about the law? Do you know much about justice? And I think it sort of came off the bat of when police in New Zealand were sort of taking photos of underage Māori children predominantly, and they were trying to investigate what is the relationship between rangatahi and justice systems in New Zealand. And so Wainga means in Māori the middle place. So I suppose it sort of works on different levels, rangatahi being between being very young and very old. But also what is that place that many people don't know about? Now, I'm a 47-year-old Māori man, and like justice befuddles me sometimes too in all its shapes and forms. And so this play follows the story of an 18-year-old busker, Connie Lee Smith. And since she was 11, she's sort of been harassed or followed by police because she's just out busking. And as soon as she turns 18, she's arrested and put into a situation where she doesn't quite know what's happening or how it's happening, and a young duty lawyer is trying to help her through that process. So that's it in a nutshell.
0: I was struck by your description of it, sort of like the idea of a middle place, because the PR about the play specifically says it's set in a holding cell. So that's
9: right.
0: That's the point at which you've been arrested, you've got a relationship with the justice system, but nothing's really actually happened yet, right? So you could be charged, right. You could be let go. You're kind of in limbo, if you like.
9: In limbo, and so particularly if you don't know how any of that system works, Connie's street smart, so she gives a really good account of herself to the duty lawyer and to the system. Yeah, you would feel a little bit sort of, and I think from their research and that, you know, people are a little bit overwhelmed by the system because it seems so, I mean, those that work in justice know it inside and out, obviously, but there's probably more people that don't than do.
0: Yeah, absolutely, and it can be quite confrontational as well.
9: And scary.
0: Yeah, that's right, and confrontational about weird things, like

0: I had an encounter with the justice system quite some time ago, but things like if you turn up for a court thing, even if it's just a very quick procedural thing where they're going to rubber stamp you and get you in and out again, they'll do things like tell you that you're not allowed to wear a hat, and they'll do it in very like short terms, you know, and so it feels like you're kind of being confronted. And listeners may or may not know me or be able to tell from my voice, but I'm a white bloke with nice manners, which is in theory the kind of person that that the justice system tends to prefer.
1: Yeah, well, that's. I'm glad you brought that up because, you know, it's sort of, you know, Connie is a young Māori girl, and so, you know, for us being Māori feels political. It is political in our country, and you know, it's about you know, how do our non-Māori, our tiriti partners see this situation, and how can we walk together to make it a more equitable or more wholesome or more rounded society. So through the lens of this 18-year-old busker who's been arrested, a whole gambit of feelings and thoughts around the justice system sort of come to light. And it's said in a way that it feels kind of quite epic and intense, but sort of really strong and sweet. So Connie being a busker, our play Wāinga is littered with original music, and it sort of tells us the story or the emotions of the characters through song. So, and that's a nice sort of counterpoint to the heaviness of the content.
0: Yeah, and there are other characters in here who are, I guess, in that process of working out what their own relationship with justice and what their own relationship with New Zealand is, like a country which is held together by te tiriti, is, and how that actually works for them and what it means for them.
1: Yeah, so Tamati, who plays the duty lawyer, Grayson, he's a young Māori duty lawyer. So having to defend and or work beside his own people. There's Mere, who's played by Riley Hirawini. She's a staunch Māori cop. And so, you know, there's complex things going on for our own people within inside this. And, so it's a really sort of interesting way to look at this through this lens. And, you know, it's a necessary tale, and one that and Tarako, you know, we're taking it all over the place. So, you know, we're doing 50 performances to 21 different centres.
0: Wow, that's a massive undertaking.
1: Yeah, it is a massive undertaking, and but it's important, Jim. You know, this story is important. It's good to get out there, and you know, particularly in this particular year where it's an election year. You know,
0: absolutely. And, you know, like treaty relationships and justice and the cops are always issues that come up at election time.
1: They're always going to be issues, you know, and also within this play, you know, we're touching on the move on orders.
0: Absolutely, right? And because, again, you know, being unhoused is an issue that disproportionately affects Māori and Pacifica. And so that again, you know, redefines the relationships you might have with the justice system. And also, how do you tell someone's unhoused? Do you kind of make a vibes call? I mean, you can probably tell, but also, I mean, the cops are kind of looking at people and going, what do I think you're doing here? Which is an awful lot of personal judgment for them to have to wear.
1: Well, that's where it comes down to assumption. And as you know, when we assume, you make an ass out of you and me.
0: Yes, you may have done some teaching kids at some point.
1: I think I saw a funny clip on my algorithms this morning.
0: So tell me a bit about the choice of venue, because this room up at Massey University, it's not where we typically see plays being put on. Often when stuff comes through town, it's at the Globe or the Regent, depending on the size of the production.
1: So we've gone for the Sir Geoffrey Perrin. Last year we were there without the gate, which was about incarceration,

0: And we were up at the Māori Studies. They had a whare nui up there. I forget what it was. Anyway, it was one of the smaller buildings up there. And then we had a look around at Massey. And I suppose the choice to go there was it just... we wanted to go to... Awatapu Community Centre. They were booked out. Wanted to go to Awatapu High School, but they were booked out through their school. And then because one of Jim's nephews works up at Massey, and he took us for a bit of a walk around, and we were like, this could work for us. This could work for us. And also just being up there around the university students and hoping to tap into that market as well could be good.
1: Yeah, excellent. It's interesting that you mentioned the whare nui for the previous show, because this is presented in something called the Theatre Marae Framework.
0: That's right.
1: So what is that? What does that mean?
0: So Theatre Marae is kind of like a methodology that Jim Moriarty and his beautiful wife Helen Pierce Ōtine sort of developed. Jim believes that the marae is a sacred space, and I do as well, but any conversation, any dispute, argument, love, tangi can be played out on the marae. And for Jim, art and life is not dissimilar. That using the protocols of the theatre and the processes of theatre to help create healing spaces to make theatre, because with Theatre Marae, it's a process that, you know, Jim and Helen use this process to help the marginalised communities. I worked last year with 4, 5, 6 different individuals that had lived experience of being incarcerated. They had that experience but no acting experience. And Theatre Marae and Jim and Helen's leadership were able to make them really potent storytellers of their own experience, which meant that they were on a journey of healing. So it's a really powerful, wonderful process to be a part of. And so, yeah, Theatre Marae is using the protocols and the tikanga and the kawa of marae to tell our stories to the heart and the truth of the people telling it.
1: That's really cool. And it's a sort of a reflection of the way that those kinds of conversations, those sort of formal conversations on marae can work as well, right? Because yeah. I think one of the things that took me a sec to get my head around as a Pākehā bloke kind of looking in from the outside a bit is that there is, you don't want to say theatricality because it sounds like you're saying like fakeness or acting or portraying something that's not truth, but there is this element of the way that people communicate in oratory which can be theatrical in the sense that you can kind of magnify your emotion or your point to get your point to get the core of your point across. So you can have this thing that feels quite bizarre from a Pākehā's perspective of people appearing to be furiously angry with one another and then going for a cup of tea. It's part of that, like you have to, you have to really portray what you're trying to express.
0: Yeah, that's right. And you, like this process, your story is just as important as the next person's, my friend. Everyone has a story. And this is a place where the stories can have a standing point, a place to share, you know, like that humans are storytellers by nature and have been for a long time, and I hope we continue to be. So your story is just as important as the next person's, you, because your story, you might not believe it or know it, but I'm sure your story will inspire many.
1: Yeah, well, thank you for that. So, look, thank you so much for talking about this show this morning. I really hope you get a good turnout. It sounds like a fascinating piece of work. If thank people you. Want to get tickets in advance, what's the best way to do that?
0: So if you type in Waenga, Y-A-E-N-G-A, and tickets, Google, take you to Ticketek, and then they'll take you to the booking sites. But we're playing in Palmerston North at this Jeffrey Perrin Centre. We're also in Tararua. We're going to Pahia Tour the following day. Then we're over to the beautiful Fielding on the Friday. So,
1: oh, amazing. And if people want to follow Te Rākau and like keep abreast of all the stuff

0: that the company is doing. Is there a good way to do that on the internet?
1: Yeah, taraco.org.nz.
0: Brilliant.
1: And it has the whole history, the whakapapa bibliography of Te Rākau, past and upcoming performances.
0: Perfect. Thank you so much for joining me this morning, Regan. And just once again, that is going to be at the Sir Geoffrey Perrin Building at Massey University on the 22nd of July. So that's go and get your tickets in advance of that.
1: Oh, thank you, Hugh.
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0: 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Te reo irirangi o ngā tangata o Manawatu. It's 9 o'clock. 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

0: 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Te reo irirangi o ngā tangata o Manawatu. 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